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0: These statements have not been evaluated by the FDA. This product is not intended to diagnose, treat, cure, or prevent any disease.
4: Credit card debt is growing across America.
5: We owe more and we're not paying our bills on time. The Federal Reserve Bank of New York says Americans now owe $1.26 trillion on credit cards, and 12% of us are delinquent in paying even the minimum amount. The high cost of gas, groceries, and household items all contributing. One thing helping those lucky enough to own a home: equity. More people are tapping into that, figuring a refinanced mortgage at a little over 6.5% makes more sense than a credit card balance of 23%. Sherry Preston, ABC News.
4: The Justice Department has charged four people with narco-terrorism, accusing them of trying to smuggle weapons from the Czech Republic to Mexico via the U.S. Anthropic has a new way to identify artificial intelligence content.
6: Anthropic says it's going to weave new watermarks into every bit of text its AI models generate. The specialized code is invisible to the human eye and is meant to flag to computers that the text was either made entirely with AI or modified in some way using the technology. It comes after the European Union's AI Act took effect earlier this month, which fines companies for not labeling AI-generated content.
4: ABC's Mike Dubusky. He's done it again, nearly 30 years after British driver Andy Green broke the land speed record in Utah. Green set a speed record driving 406 miles per hour in a car powered by hydrogen. His 1997 record, 763 miles an hour. Dave Packer, ABC News.
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9: KBEC 920 News Time, 506. Checking traffic still up from last hour. South Highgarra Street at Clover Ridge Lane. Watch out if you venture there. Weather-wise, looking at lows overnight in the low to, well, mid to upper 50s. And tomorrow, temps in the low 80s. North County in the inland valleys. Mid 70s and upper 60s for the coastal valleys and beaches. Mañana. That's news, traffic, and weather together. I'm Kurt Olson. 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

0: Talk Show. About an hour, we're going to feature a conversation with Clara Folks about the danger, the increasing reliance on flock cameras. It's become the topic du jour. This hour, we've focused it on nonprofits. This hour, we have Trevor Norcross with us from Gala, but this is going to be, we're going to go in a different direction. Trevor, as he's about to explain, is very concerned about a conservative think tank and a report that they have issued from the Heritage Foundation. That's serious stuff. Trevor, how are you?
1: Good. How are you doing, Dave?
0: Good. Remind folks about Gala.
1: Gala is a nonprofit organization. We've got a building downtown in San Luis Obispo, and we are here to affirm and support people of all sexualities, gender identities throughout the community to help and empower them.
0: And as you pull that microphone a little bit closer to you, what's the climate these days?
1: The climate's been rough for the last couple of years. I think most people know our story as a family with our child Lily, who came out as transgender a few years ago and has been the target of a lot of attacks in the community for being in sports and just existing in the world.
0: How is she overall?
1: She's doing good. Yeah, she's a fighter. You know, we've got good support for her. So, you know, she's entering her last year in high school.
0: Let me throw this question at you. They're dissecting the 2024 election with Kamala Harris. And one of the things that's coming out is that there was too much emphasis on transgender and LGBTQ issues, that the Democrats were focusing too much on that. When you hear that accusation, what's your response?
1: I hear it more coming from the Republican side, from the right, in instigating these battles and these culture wars. Yeah. I would prefer nothing less than not be here speaking on these issues and defending my daughter and the community. It's a nuisance. This is like so not tabletop issues that people are really worried about that are affecting people's lives and with inflation and prices and gas prices and wars. And it's a total distraction.
0: Do you think the emphasis is because it's being created by the conservatives?
1: Yeah.
0: To draw attention to this, to try to divide people.
1: Yeah, 100%. You know, it's all about dividing the community. The core of the issue is not about transgender people. This is just the Trojan horse argument for them, and it gets them in the door. This is all about controlling women, as we'll talk about with the Heritage Foundation report.
0: Let's remind folks a little bit. What do you know about the Heritage Foundation? All I know is that they're pretty conservative, but very prominent.
1: Yeah, I mean, they are the authors, along with a lot of co-conspirators and the Christian nationalist groups out there, including Family Research Council, California Family Council, Alliance Defending Freedom, Moms for Liberty. They're all collaborating together, and they are the ones that authored Project 2025 before the last election as well, and has been kind of a blueprint for the Trump administration in the cultural war areas.
0: And I remind our regular listeners that just last night in this time slot, we had Annie Lorenzen on this broadcast. And one of the things we talked about was the so-called trad wife movement, traditional wives getting women out of the workplace, getting back into the homes, just doing, like, going back to the 1950s. Right. You're nodding your head.
1: Yeah. That's
0: this is an extension of this.
1: Yeah, absolutely. You know, that's the Christian nationalist playbook, is they, you know, they, you hear a lot about people talking about, you know, Muslims and a fear of Sharia law and, you know, religious control and all that kind of stuff. They're running a similar playbook with Christian nationalists. You know, they want to control women and their bodies and what they can do and how they can show up in society.
0: We're going to elaborate on that. First, let's talk about the Heritage Foundation report. I mean, it covers a lot, but let's single out this part.
1: Yeah, so the report is titled Title IX's Failed Experiment, Why Accommodating Sex Differences Beats Engineered Parity. And I can go through and
0: yeah, just talk, summarize it for us.
1: Yeah, I mean, they really are looking at

0: competitive sports for girls and women, as that it has become kind of a social engineering campaign to create more aggressive and assertive and dominant women that are less deferential, less graceful, and less orientated toward motherhood and feminine traditional graces.
1: Wow. And so the bottom line is in your opinion, and people who agree with you, there's an attempt to try to eliminate competitive girl sports.
0: Yeah, and you can read the report. They talk about, the report argues that schools should place a greater emphasis on less intensely competitive athletic pursuits and traditional physical activities rather than expanding elite varsity sports for girls. Instead of competitive varsity sports, the report explicitly recommends that athletic opportunities for women focus on yoga, dance, cheerleading, hiking clubs, and recreational intramural sports. They want to get rid of the competitive nature of any athletic activity.
1: And as I understand your argument, Trevor, people like the Heritage Foundation, the Christian Nationalist Movement, they're using transgender as the means of getting there.
0: Yeah, when you listen to the argument against transgender athletes, they talk about girls and women as inferior, as needing protection, as not strong, as weak. It's all dog whistles to the same end, that women shouldn't be in competitive situations. They should be, birthing babies and taking care of the house.
1: But isn't the argument, it's not that women shouldn't be in competition. Women shouldn't be in competition with men in sports. It's women should compete with other women.
0: No. In this report, they're talking about women not being in competitive sports against women because it makes them more aggressive and assertive and less docile. And the dog whistle is less harder to control because they become more independent.
1: Is this report available online?
0: Absolutely. You can go to the Heritage Foundation website.
1: How did you find out about it?
0: It's been reported in social media.
1: So the Heritage Foundation, a conservative think tank, issues this analysis. That's their opinion, and I'm sharing your concern. But this is not policy. This is not law.
0: No, but this is what they're advocating for. And again, they're the authors of Project 2025, and half of that has been implemented through law in this current administration.
1: So obviously they have a great deal of influence.
0: They have a tremendous amount of influence in the current administration.
1: All right. Trevor Norcross is with us. We're talking about this new Heritage Foundation report that you can see online and his contention that there's a move afoot to try to eliminate competitive girls' sports, and they're using the transgender issue as the means to accomplish this. More to come, including your phone calls and text messages. I'm Dave Congleton. You're listening to KVEC.
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1: Can unseen influences really hurt us in our life? I'm George Norrie, and join me to find out with my special guest, Christopher LaPrath. 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

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Yes, please. Tell her Dave says hi. After that, go ahead, start packing. You'll be moving fast. License number 01868098.

0: All right. Now, stay with us on this as we unpack this. Trevor Norcross is with us from Gala. Fair to call you a local activist? You've really stepped in that role?
1: Yeah.
0: You ready to declare for office yet?
1: No.
0: Okay.
1: No.
0: You got your plate full as it is.
1: Yes.
0: We're not trying to make light of this, but so if you're just joining us, Trevor is concerned about this Heritage Foundation. It's a conservative think tank. There, and he's got the text here. You can go online. He believes that they're trying to eliminate competitive girls' sports. He's been quoting from the report. He also believes that they're using the transgender issue to accomplish this goal. But, of course, it begs the question, where are the women in this? Are the women fighting back, speaking back, speaking up? They don't want to go back to the 50s.
1: No, well, some of them don't. You know, you talked about the show you had yesterday where you had the person talking about, you know, trad wives. You know, there are women that are Christian nationalists as well that believe these things also. So they'll use them to, you know, make these cases and tell people that they're totally comfortable giving up their right to vote because, you know, it should be just a household vote. And the head of the household should control that vote, you know, and all those things as well.
0: Mm. Now, check this out. Of course, President Trump has been trying to get the Protect College Sports Act. He's still trying to get this through Congress. What's the Protect College Sports Act?
1: I don't know as much about that, but it's going to be the same thing about, you know, trying to protect it from, you know, trans.
0: Well, yeah, this is, for example, I believe it extends the Indiana law. Indiana, which is where Sophie Cunningham is from,
1: right,
0: has a transgender athlete ban for scholastic and collegiate sports. And my reading of Protect College Sports Act is Trump is trying to do the same thing nationwide.
1: Well, the NCAA already has banned transgender athletes. So it's a moot point. But again, it's just another culture war.
0: But what about high school? And what about professional?
1: With the Supreme Court ruling in June, at the end of June, it's up to the states to determine eligibility for sports.
0: Hmm. So how does the Heritage Foundation analysis, for example, affect Lilly and other transgender athletes? What's the connection here?
1: Well, this report doesn't affect Lilly personally because we've got protections in California, and this hasn't. They've been unsuccessful in passing any nationwide legislation through Congress to this point. So the way that it affects Lilly and other trans athletes that are able to participate is it just continues to put a focus on them, and it makes, and not only them, but any other girl or woman that doesn't appear feminine enough, that will be investigated to see if they're transgender or not as well. So it creates a chilling effect for girls' sports overall.
0: There was an inspection of genitalia.
1: Right.
0: Yeah. And women will be intimidated from participating in sports because there would be a rule that would inspect genitalia to make sure they were women.
1: Right. And it's what parent is going to put their child through that? And if they're really concerned about protecting girls and women's sports,

0: sports, why aren't they focused on sexual abuse in women's sports by coaches and athletic trainers and, you know, all other people associated with the activity?
1: Now, what reaction do you get from people when you bring up the Heritage Foundation report? You share this with others? Have you expressed your concern? Do people believe you, or they're like, no, you got to be making this up?
0: Well, it's right there in the report. It's in their words. You just got to read it. You know, there are people that believe it because they understand Project 2025 and how disruptive that has been to people's rights. And there are people that don't want to believe any of it because it doesn't fit their narrative.
1: We're in a conversation with Trevor Norcross talking about this Heritage Foundation report. If you want to join us, always welcome your phone calls. Glad to read your text messages, 805-543-8830 or 800-549-5832. I will admit, Trevor, up until this month, I had never heard of Sophie Cunningham. Who is she, and what's the controversy with her?
0: She's a player in the WNBA, playing for the Indiana Fever. She's
1: on the team with Caitlin.
0: She's
1: Clark.
0: On the team with Caitlin Clark.
1: I knew one player, and now I know two.
0: Yep. She had a statement, and she doubled down on the statement, coming out against, you know, trans girls in sports, and that's created a lot of controversy within the WNBA. But where you've had, you know, the single athlete Sophia Cunningham speaking out against trans athletes, you've had three athletes, players speak out for them in support of trans athletes, and four coaches. So you've had Gabby Williams from the Golden State Valkyries, Stephanie Dolelson from the Seattle Storm, Breonna Turner from the Las Vegas Aces speak out in support of of trans athletes. You've had coaches, Cheryl Reeves of the Minnesota Lynx, Natalie Nakasi from the Golden State Valkyries, Stephanie White from Indiana Fever, and Dawn Staley, the former pro WNBA athlete that's now coaching at the University of South Carolina.
1: And what exactly, at least in general, did Sophie Cunningham say that's so controversial?
0: They make the statement, you know, there shouldn't be any biological boys in girl sports, which indicates that they have no idea who trans individuals are.
1: Let's take a call. We got Mark in San Luis. Hey, Mark.
2: Hi, gentlemen. I you talk about, you know, switching men and women going in the different leagues. There's currently three NBA players, ex-players, that they want to go into the women's pro basketball league. One of them is 6'10", weighs 250 pounds. One is 6'5". Anyway, they said they have the right to go into the league, but they would just crush that league. I don't see any equality there. And if Serena Williams says if she played with the men, she'd be ranked number 40 in the world. Can you explain the fairness in that to me?
0: So I want to be really clear. You're talking about, I know two of the men, Enos Kanter-Freedom and Royce White. These are men. These aren't transgender people.
2: Well, they're claiming they're women now.
1: Who decides?
0: Royce White's comment was, "I identify sometimes identifying as a woman for the purpose of professional basketball."
1: Yeah,
0: that's not how transgender people work.
1: But who decides?
0: If in order to be transgender, there's a consistency and persistency within your entire life, and this is like.
2: But Dave keeps asking who gets to be on the authority on the chair saying I decide you yes or no.
0: So there, you can't just say you're trans. If you were a transgender individual, you're working with therapists, psychiatrists, medical professionals. You've got a team around you. These people have none of that.
1: Not to invade your privacy, but with Lily, did she have to prove anything, or was it just taken on her word?
0: She talked to the folks at the school, and as people have talked to her and when they talk to trans people, it's pretty clear when somebody is being honest or not in this type of situation. No one's going to go through what trans people go through and the abuse and the hate that they get without it being real. And these two, three men.

0: men, it's a grift. One of them is running for a political office. This is all about publicity.
1: What else, Mark?
2: Well, I don't see from you the clear decider, but I do know that Nuisance has let a number of men declare they were transgender and went into the women's prison, and we ended up with a number of pregnancies in the women's prison, and now they're having to take a look at that. I just don't think the issue is clear yet. I do appreciate the show, though, but it's not clear how it works yet. Thank you.
1: All right, Mark, thank you. Respond to that, please. It's not, we're in this gray area. That's what Newsom tried to argue initially.
0: I would imagine that there's more women getting pregnant in prisons from security guards and people in running the prisons than there are from any transgender people in the prisons.
1: On the Frederick Law text line, well, we've got contradictory texts. One wants to know how they can donate to the Heritage Foundation, and the other one wants to know why the Heritage Foundation is wasting its time on all this. How much did you know about the Heritage Foundation before this came out?
0: Oh, we've known about them for a while, all through the run-up to the last election. They're a pretty conservative think tank that's been very involved in politics.
1: And they have a history of anti-LGBT?
0: Absolutely.
1: A history of anti-women? Anti-feminist? How would you phrase it?
0: Well, they are certainly not progressive. Again, they want trad wives. They want to control women in what they can and can't do. In how they approach.
1: So this is the TV show with the hats. What's that?
0: The Handmaid's Tale?
1: Yeah,
0: yes, it's very much that is very much where they would like to go.
1: All right, the show with the hats. All right, we got Trevor Norcross with us from Gale. I don't mean to laugh. We've got news and traffic and weather. We'll take more of your phone calls, read more of your text messages. We're talking about this Heritage Foundation report. They want to try to eliminate competitive girls' sports, and Trevor is contending they're using the transgender issue as a means to an end. What do you think? Let's talk right here on KVEC.

0: ABC Entertainment News.
1: Demi Lovato is exactly where she's supposed to be, back at Camp Rock. Lovato is an executive producer on Camp Rock 3, but now it's been revealed that she also reprises her iconic role as Michi Torres in that movie. It debuts on the Disney Channel August 13th and the next day on Disney+.
2: Bonnie still needs us. Our time ain't over yet.
1: Toy Story 5 is about to go to streaming and beyond. The hit animated film, which has grossed over $1 billion worldwide, will be available to rent or buy on digital platforms starting August 18th. It's also coming to Blu-ray and DVD on September 22nd. Disney is the parent company of ABC News. But I knew it, I knew you. And speaking of Toy Story 5, Taylor Swift, who wrote the film's end credits song, will become the youngest inductee ever into the Nashville Songwriters Hall of Fame this fall. Mike Dubusky, ABC News.
3: ABC News, I'm Dave Packer. Wild weather across the Midwest, widespread damage across parts of Portage, Indiana. Police Captain Rob Maynard says first responders had a hard time reaching a reported home explosion and fire.
4: At this point, we do believe that there was one fatality that has occurred at that location. Unfortunately, we don't have further information on any identification of that person just yet. The fire department is working with the state fire investigator's office to determine the cause.
3: In Ohio, Governor Mike DeWine.
5: Sadly, we have had one fatality in Roseville.
3: At least one tornado reported in Cook County near Chicago. Primary night across a number of states in the South Carolina Republican Senate special election primary. ABC News projecting Darlene Graham, sister of the late Senator Lindsey Graham, will advance to a runoff. ABC News not yet projecting which of the other nine Republican candidates will face Graham in the runoff election. This is ABC News.
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2: 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Checking traffic, we do have some serious slowing in Pismo Beach for a spell between 4th and James, or 4th and Oak Park, southbound 101. The same thing as you approach Grand Avenue and Arroyo Grande on the southbound 101. Weather, sunny until it goes down, 80s and maybe low 90s for some of the inland valleys right now, and partly cloudy coastal valleys and beaches, the 60s and the 70s. That's news, traffic, and weather together. I'm Kurt Olson. Now it's back to Hometown Radio with Dave Congleton on News Talk 920 and FM 96.5 KVEC. You can talk to me.
3: Talk to me. You can talk. Before I take the next call, Trevor Norcross from Gala is with us. Talking about this Heritage Foundation report. You wanted to extend your answer about the men basketball players trying to get into the WNBA.
4: Right. You know, there was a question about who determines whether they're trans or not. The league would. Right now, the eligibility rules are collectively bargained with the athletes. And as they look at their collective bargain agreement, there aren't clear guidelines. So all they have to simply do, if they want to set guidelines, and what other groups have done, what the NCAA had done in the past, is they set time rules. You know, that you've got to be on hormone replacement therapy for a certain period of time. You've got to change your bodily chemistry for a certain period of time. And that's all they would have to do to resolve this issue.
3: 805-543-8830, 800-549-5832. Is the Heritage Foundation trying to eliminate competitive girls' sports? Michael is with us on KVEC. Hi, Michael.
5: Yes, this may be a bit off topic, but it's a thought or something that's really defies common sense, at least in my mind. That's kind of unique, as far as I know, to California, where high schools are required to have co-ed wrestling. So if there's not enough girls go out to have a wrestling team, they have to have co-ed. To me, that just defies common sense to have co-ed wrestling. Really would like to hear Trevor comment on that.
3: All right, Michael, thanks for the call.
4: Well, I think wrestling is a combat sport where they look more at size and weight. Would be my guess. I'm not a wrestler. I'm not in combat sports, so I don't know. But I think that what they're looking at with that, if they're doing that, is that if you look at size and weight classes, that determines competitiveness probably more than sex in those sports.
3: So if they're trying to eliminate, that begs the question, if they're trying to eliminate competitive girl sports, what would happen to co-ed sports?
4: I think they're trying to make it difficult for girls to compete. What they do in co-ed sports in these corner cases are things to figure out. But their main goal is to not have women in competitive situations.
3: So I just want to point out now, we've had two guests in two nights during the 5 o'clock hour. Annie was here last night talking about this trad wife movement. And now Trevor is with us talking about an offshoot of this. But what they have in common is that there is a concerted effort in some pockets of our culture to get women to go back essentially to the 19. 19-

0: 50s mentality to defer to the husband, to basically just have children and raise children. I'm just kind of curious what you think about that. 805-543-8830, 800-549-5832.
1: And what's interesting, Dave, is the people calling in or texting in, they're not talking about the Heritage Report and that report.
0: And you can see that online.
1: Right.
0: You can read it for yourself.
1: But they don't want to talk about the real goals. They want to talk about the red meat issue of trans athletes.
0: Because your contention is you're using the transgender issue to get to the larger issue of getting rid of women's sports.
1: Right. It's a manufactured campaign.
0: On the Frederick Law text line, Cherry Chickson, hey, Terry. I was wondering how many transgender women are waiting to go into the NBA. I kind of think there's not any because they could not physically make it.
1: I don't know anything about the NBA, but I do know that there are trans masculine people that are in competitive sports and doing well.
0: Let's try Dirk in San Luis. Hey, Dirk.
2: Yeah, I can barely hear you. But full disclosure, I've been a long-time fan of Sophie Cunningham of the Indiana Fever and as a late Caitlin Clark. I assure you, in this women's basketball league, there's a ton of drama going on right now, controversies. It's not just this transgender, transsexual thing. Sophie Cunningham did play with Brittany Grimer on the Arizona team.
0: Right.
2: For my COPD. But at any rate, Sophie Cunningham would not be against women competing in sports, I assure you. I don't know, as an old man, my opinion one way or the other, but I think these transgender people should be accommodated one way or the other, but I'm not sure if that should be, I guess, playing biological women. That's my uninformed opinion. Thank you so much.
0: Thank you, Dirk. Always good to hear from you. Respond, please, Trevor.
1: Well, I think he said it right there, you know, at the end. It's based on his uninformed opinion, and that's what a lot of this is based on.
0: But respond to the first part.
1: I couldn't quite get the first part.
0: Sophie Cunningham. He admires Sophie Cunningham. You're not a fan.
1: I don't know Sophie Cunningham. I'm not a fan of her statements and her position, but I don't know Sophie Cunningham to know anything else about her.
0: Brad is in Paso on KVEC. Hey, Brad.
3: Hi.
0: Hi.
3: I had a question about what you thought about XX and XY chromosomes, and it bothered me also that you made an unfair accusation that we were some type of grift here, purposely avoiding the Heritage Report. Well, I have not read the report, and you just introduced it on the show. I'm sure many of the people listening have not read it, so I'm not going to take your word for it, because basically I don't believe anything else you've said with respect to your position, so why would I take your word on the Heritage Report? So I think you should retract your statement that we're this effort here to try and not talk about the Heritage Report. I don't think anybody calling in has actually thought, wait, let me go find it and read it,
0: because
3: that would take a while.
0: That's why we want you to go read it.
3: I will read it, but we can't comment calling in when we want to call in and comment, but I can't comment as to the Heritage Report.
1: But can you comment to the statements that I made regarding the Heritage Report?
0: What about Trevor is arguing that they want to get rid of competitive girls' sports? He's got quotes right here.
1: What would you think if what I'm saying was true? What would you think about what I'm saying?
3: Well, I would like to look at the context. I don't think they should get rid of women's sports, and I don't think men should be in it. And I still wonder what you think about XX and XY chromosomes and why you ignore the science.
0: What about
3: it's not about someone's fields. It's what biologically they are.
0: What about the traditional wife movement, Brad? Are you familiar with that?
3: I am. It's like, hey, if people want to work outside the home, let them work. There's a lot of women claiming that they've been sold a bag of goods that was false, because now they're 44, single, work their way up the corporate ladder, and they feel empty. And there's a lot of it's that movement. It's not even left or right. It's women feeling that they chased something and they wish they had children, and then they find themselves empty. Some don't. There are some that just feel, but there's others that they go through

0: college, and they're taught, you know, to push the corporate culture, and that they don't need men.
1: Your thoughts?
2: Well, again, there's a complete lack of a conversation. I mean, he just denies anything that I say is potentially true, and won't talk about what if what I'm saying is true, because I'm reading from the report.
1: Well, give Brett a homework assignment. Brett, go read the report and let us know what you think. Thanks for the call. For the second night in a row, we have men sitting around talking about women. There's something wrong with this picture. 805-543-8830, Jack's in Morro Bay. Hey, Jack.
3: Dave.
1: Hey, Jack.
3: I get confused. I don't think I'm particularly uneducated or uninformed, but it seems to me that this issue almost always reverts to, well, as your callers have demonstrated, it's all about sports. When in fact, I think your guest is really talking about broader issues with respect to, I'm just going to say it, women's rights. Or am I kind of missing this?
1: Women what?
2: Women's rights.
1: Oh, well, yeah.
2: Yeah, the trans sports issue is a total Trojan horse.
1: Elaborate.
3: Yeah.
2: That's just the easiest way to get their foot in the door in the argument. You know, they are looking to eradicate trans people. They're looking to eradicate LGBTQ people. They've got campaigns to overturn Obergefell, which is gay marriage. They've overturned Roe v. Wade.
1: They want to go back to the 50s.
2: They want to go back to 50s, and they want a Christian nationalist state to control what's going on.
1: What else, Jack?
3: Well, I mean, first of all, Dave, you know my politics. I'm a pretty conservative guy, right? And I would probably be. I'm not unsupportive of people that want to live. I'll just call it whatever this more traditional lifestyle. But I am also very supportive of, you know, everybody. Oh, I don't know. For lack of a better term, for each its own. I'm kind of you know, a libertarian on this issue, but it seems to me that for your guest, and I'm glad he continues not go down the rabbit hole of the WNBA, because that's the only thing that, I don't know, the opposition, if you will, wants to talk about. And quite honestly, until I listened to the show today, I couldn't identify four players in the WNBA, so that argument really meant nothing to me. So,
1: I can only identify two.
3: And well, interesting discussion. Good guest, Dave. Thanks.
1: Jack, thank you very much.
2: Yeah, I mean, the folks on the other side of this don't care about women's sports. They don't attend them. They can't name players. It's a Trojan horse to go after the whole community.
1: All right, we'll come back for a final segment with my guest. I'm Dave Congleton. You're listening to KVEC.
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0: All right, if you want in on this conversation, we need to hear from you now, please. 805-543-8830, 800-549-5832. Trevor Norcross is with us from Gala. And Trevor, for folks just tuning in, we want them to go online and look at the Heritage Foundation report for themselves, because it argues...
1: It argues that, well, let me go back through it. And the title of the report is Title IX's Failed Experiment. That's the beginning of it. So you can search it for there. But their words, not my words, expanding competitive sports for women was never merely about fairness or opportunity. Promoting assertive athletics formed a core element of a broader project to remake female character itself. Producing a new woman who would be more aggressive, assertive, dominant, and less deferential, less graceful, and less orientated toward motherhood and traditional feminine graces. Excuse me, I think I just threw up in my mouth a little bit.
0: Yeah. So, Brett, if you're still listening up in Paso, he's reading to you verbatim from the report. On the Frederick Law text line, I know I was glad to help my mom at home to raise me when I was a kid. How about you, Dave? My mom worked. For the most part. But I defend the right of a woman to stay at home. That's fine.
1: Absolutely.
0: No, please don't misunderstand us. Back in the phones we go. Garth's in Atascadero. Hey, Garth.
2: Hi, Dave. Hey. Hi, dear guest.
0: Hi.
2: I'd like to talk a little bit about the Heritage Foundation. There was a good book written years ago called Democracy and Change, and it proved that the majority of Americans actually deplore the kind of society that's desired by the Heritage Foundation. And the Heritage Foundation, instead of, like, most democratic movements would reconsider their unpopular agendas, but instead what the Heritage Foundation has done is to try to shackle democracy, you know, through voter suppression and extreme gerrymandering and efforts to destroy labor unions, powerful public health advocates. So the Heritage Foundation is just a horrible organization, and, you know, I wouldn't... Anything that they put out is just not valid.
0: And it's good.
1: And they're incredibly well-funded. Yeah. I mean, we're talking hundreds of millions of dollars in campaigns and influence that they've got.
0: Had you heard about this, Garth?
2: Well, yeah, I've heard a little bit about it. But as far as their donors, the Heritage Foundation donors, you know, one of their main donors has been the Charles Koch, you know, the fossil fuel baron, you know. So yeah, they have huge rich donors, but with their agenda, you know, the Heritage Foundation was founded on racism and you know, suppression of textbooks in schools. So just a horrible organization. So anything they put out, you know, should be completely discarded.
0: I think we'll put Garth down as not a fan,
1: but I think it's important for people to read what they're putting out.
0: Sure, absolutely,
1: because it is. Shocking to most people when they read it.
0: And this is online. You can just go read it. It's free. All right, Garth, thank you. We have Bill in the Pomo. Hey, Bill.
3: Hey, good show as usual, guys.
0: Thank you.
3: And just up front, I want to say that I've heard of the Heritage Foundation. I'm not an expert on them. I've heard of the Christian nationalist thing. I am not a Christian nationalist, though I am a Christian.

0: only do agree on major things that we both agreed on.
1: Yeah.
0: And if they weren't major, we would move on. So I'm not a transgender advocate. I think it's immoral and wrong. I don't think what your guest is saying is true. I think he's prejudiced because of his child's inclinations.
1: But Bill, he's reading to you from the analysis. He's reading it verbatim.
0: No, I get it. No, right. I get that. I get it. And I'm not, like you said, I'm not a heritage guy, per se. But the other things he said are simply wrong. We are male and we are female. Gender dysphoria is usually figured out overwhelmingly in a majority way at birth. And all this stuff going on right now is just is propaganda from the gay community, and so I just don't agree with him.
1: Fair enough, Bill.
2: And to for some feedback, you know, I want to be really clear, and I always try to be really clear. This is, I am not anti-Christian or anti-faith, and there are as many Christians that support LGBTQ plus and trans individuals as there are that don't.
1: Fair enough.
2: This is when you talk about religion and Christianity and people use the Bible, there are biblical scholars on both sides of this issue.
1: Okay.
0: What are you basing it on?
2: What are you basing it on?
0: I didn't say it. You did.
2: No, you're saying that you base it on the Bible, and I'm saying that there are.
0: Yes, I do. And the majority of the Christians that I hang out with, and I've known for 54 years,
2: believe that transgenderism
0: is immoral. The Bible's very clear about that.
1: Okay.
0: You just said you know that most are.
2: I'm just curious about.
0: Let me finish, please. I'm concerned about what report or whatever are you basing your. You're viewing this through, and I get it. I feel for you. You have a child that's struggling with identity, and I feel for you.
2: My child's not struggling with identity.
1: I don't think that's fair to say she's struggling.
2: She's not struggling with her identity at all.
1: I think the struggle is to get other people to accept the identity that she's embracing. I got to get that done. Bill, thank you. Appreciate the passion. Don's in Arroyo Grande. Hey, Don.
3: Yeah, I'm a bit confused. You're suggesting, and I'm not sure whether you were saying it or you're saying the report saying it, that women are not necessarily weaker than men, yet they have a lighter bone structure, and size for size, women do not have the same strength or muscle mass. I don't know if that applies to the same weight, but I think still, if you had the same weight, male and female, the male would still have more muscle mass.
2: Again, we're still focusing on the wrong issues here. We're focusing on sports when we started this conversation, talking about the Heritage Report and you know what they're trying to do to women's sports and eliminating competitive sports.
1: Don, do you have any opinion on the Heritage Foundation?
3: Well, I don't know that much about them, so I can't really comment on the foundation, but it seems like there's a whole bunch of societies and groups that are trying to justify this transgender into the sports, and it just doesn't make sense on any level. And even if you did allow it, which I think is preposterous, but you could at least have a weight classification as you do in boxing and everything else. You wouldn't have a 210-pound trans woman going up against a 6-foot trans woman who only weighs 150 pounds. That's just ludicrous on its face. And for that reason alone, the whole idea of allowing trans people into women's sports, I don't see it going the other way. I don't see trans people going into men's sports.
2: They do. There are trans men in men's sports.
3: Okay, but I'm sure the numbers are quite a bit different going that way than the other.
2: The numbers for both are vanishingly small.
1: All right, Don. Thank you very much. 8 phone calls. Second night in a row.
2: It's been
1: great. We had Vita last night. We had one woman. We're talking about you. I know. Talk radio is predominantly male. But we're trying to sound the alarm about the Heritage Foundation. Unless you're okay going back to the 1950s. On the Frederick Law text line, the Bible explicitly states that the carnal mind is not subject to the law of God, meaning God does not care about someone's sexuality.

0: I wouldn't know.
1: Yeah, I mean, like I say, I've been in many, as many supportive churches as non-supportive churches.
0: Put a plug in for October.
1: October, we've got an amazing event coming out, up on October 3rd. We've just put out the Save the Date in our social media. We've got a fundraiser coming up. We're doing it at the Central Coast Aquarium in Avila. They have got an amazing patio space. That yeah, we're super nice. Excited about nice. Doing. So we've got the Save the Date out. We're going to have some more information coming out on that in the near future as well.
0: So Heritage Foundation, just go online. It's on their website.
1: It's on their website.
0: What's the name of the report again, please?
1: The beginning part of it is Title IX's failed experiment.
0: What's your fear? Do you think the Trump administration, if they survive the midterms, is going to give this any credence?
1: Absolutely. They're going to give it credence. And it's not because whether or not they actually believe in it or not. It's because it's a good distraction for them from talking about tabletop issues with economic issues and all the wars going on that he said that he would never get us into and everything else.
0: Hmm. All right. After ABC News. All right. I'm just going to go. Final thoughts, please.
1: What I would love people to do is have an open mind. Go and when you see trans people, go and talk to them. Have a conversation. Not argumentatively, but just get to know people that you would have never known before. These are amazing people. I've spent the last 3 years getting to know really well trans and LGBTQ people. These are amazing people.
0: All right, Trevor, what's the website for Gala? Quickly, please.
1: Gala is GalaCC, GALACC.org.
0: All right, thank you very much. 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
3: From ABC News, I'm Dave Packer. Primary night across six states in the South Carolina Republican Senate special election primary. ABC News projects Darlene Graham, sister of late Senator Lindsey Graham, will face Ralph Norman in a runoff. In the Connecticut Democratic governor primary, ABC News projecting Ned Lamont will win. Polls have just closed in Minnesota. In the governor's race there, MyPillow founder Mike Lindell leads a crowded Republican field.
4: We'll have to see exactly what the voters decide in that race. But we know that Mike Lindell does have the endorsement, the support of President Trump. The other opponents in that race do have more ties to the Republican infrastructure in the state. And they're arguing that they may be a more electable come November against the likely Democratic candidate in Senator Amy Klobuchar, who's running there as well.
3: ABC's Avery Harper. In Massachusetts, a federal district court issued today a temporary order blocking the U.S. Postal Service from implementing President Trump's 2026 executive order on mail-in voting. Severe weather across the Midwest, including in Portage, Indiana, where police captain Rob Maidner says on top of downed trees and power lines, first responders were on the scene of a house explosion and fire on the city's north side.
5: City of Portage experienced probably the most severe weather event that any of us here can remember. I've been a resident of this city for 50 years, and I think this is probably one of the worst things that we've ever had to go through.
3: Weather knocking out power to hundreds of thousands of customers in Ohio. One weather-related death there. Pre-trial hearing today for accused CEO killer Luigi Mangione. Learned jurors will be kept anonymous to prevent harassment and will be a limited amount of overflow seating when jury selection begins in September.
6: You're satisfied with an overflow room, 80 members of the media?
7: I think there should be 12 rooms, but I'll take one.
3: That's the defense attorney. 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
8: 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Well, a few months ago, a massive survey was conducted. 123,000 people were asked to rate their wireless carrier in four categories: coverage, support, data, and overall value. Well, the results are in. Guess which wireless company was the only wireless company to get 5 stars in every category? Yeah, Pure Talk. 5 stars.

0: 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And yes, I told you so.
1: Local law enforcement agencies are reporting a drop in crime.
2: According to the Major Cities Chiefs Association, murders alone were down more than 17% in the first half of 2026 compared to the same period the previous year. Robberies, rapes, and aggravated assaults likewise were lower. The declines continue a trend that reversed the crime surge that came during the pandemic.
1: ABC's Jim Ryan. A Syrian court has sentenced ousted President Bashar al-Assad and his brother to death in absentia for war crimes and crimes against humanity during the country's 14-year civil war. Assad and his brother were granted political asylum in Russia in 2024. Syria's new rulers have asked Russia to hand the Assads over. One of the most popular vehicles in the world is subject to a recall.
3: Toyota is recalling certain recent versions of the Camry over concerns the instrument cluster could fail when starting the car, knocking out power to things like the hazard lights and the seatbelt reminder. The National Highway Traffic Safety Administration says this increases the risk of a crash. More than 500,000 of the popular sedans are being recalled from the 2025 and 2026 model years. Toyota says it'll notify owners by September 21st and that dealers will fix the issue through a software update. Mike DeBusky, ABC News.
1: $1 billion. That's a new Powerball jackpot. The last time someone won was in early May. The billion-dollar jackpot has an estimated cash value of $433 million. Dave Packer, ABC News.
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6: KBEC 920 News time is 6:06. Southbound 101 traffic way off ramp. Way to collision just came up on the board. Also, southbound 101 at East Grand Avenue in San Luis Obispo. Looks like an accident there near or on the off ramp. And West Ormandy Road at Price Canyon, we have a collision. Unknown injuries there. And weather tonight cooling down into the mid to upper 50s. Tomorrow, low 80s, North County in the inland valleys, and temps in the low to mid 70s, coastal valleys and beaches on your Wednesday. That's news, traffic, and weather together. I'm Kurt Olson. 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

0: All right, Kurt, thank you. Dad, don't touch that dial. I know that's trite, but I really, really mean it. You want to stick around for this conversation. I'm going to admit that it's just within the last few weeks or so that I have become aware of what is called a flock camera. But it seems like this is the topic all over the place, whether it is down in Oceano or out at Cal Poly. We just had this guy, Marcus B. of Pismo Beach. He damaged three license plate readers up in Monterey County. I've got cases here in Avon, Colorado, and Lyle, Illinois. Just yesterday, Congressman Thomas Massey of Kentucky, that guy, said he's going to introduce legislation that would strip federal funding from any city using a flock camera. So, what the heck is going on? What exactly is a flock camera? Who is flock surveillance? And why do so many people have this concern about the growing use of flock cameras? And is that misguided concern? I've got just a guest for you as we welcome back to this broadcast, Clara Folks, founder and CEO of North Star Strategies. Clara, how are you?
1: Hi, Dave. Thank you for having me.
0: Nice.
1: I'm doing well.
0: All right. Good to see you again. Let's remind folks about North Star.
1: Yeah, so I run North Star Strategies. We are based in San Luis Obispo. We are a consulting firm that focuses on digital literacy and tech safety. We work with organizations, leaders, but also anybody that's interested in learning more about how our digital world works and operates.
0: On a scale of 1 to 10, how concerned should we be about flock cameras?
1: I think, I would say a solid 8. It's pretty concerning. It's kind of the tip of the iceberg and a good representative of what's happening with surveillance digitally across our country, but also globally.
0: So do a little bit of 101 for us, please, Clara. Who is Flock? What do we know about the company?
1: So Flock Safety is a company based out of Atlanta, Georgia, founded by a man named Garrett Langley. And they started out and still maintain that they are an automatic license plate reader company whose primary focus is to gather information about cars that are passing by. So to help catch criminals after the fact. But what it has evolved into is basically a large network of surveillance cameras implemented into our cities, our towns, that capture not just automatic license plate information, such as your license plate or your car make and model, but other things like the people in the frames and sounds that go along with these pictures as well. So they've added a few levels of surveillance here.
0: The figures I found, they're approximately, and this is just an approximation, anywhere between 90,000 to 100,000 of these flock cameras in this country now. 5,000 law enforcement agencies currently use these cameras in 49 states. Do you know the one state that doesn't use it?
1: No.
0: Alaska. So 49 states.
1: Yeah.
0: This number is growing. So is this a recent phenomenon, Clara, or has this been going on for the last couple of years?
1: No, this has been going on for a long time, actually. We've had, let me also just say that Flock is one company in the automatic license plate reader situation here. There are many other companies that create this type of technology. Motorola also creates this type of technology. Axon, which creates backup cameras for cars, they also do this. So Flock is just the main one. It's the one that's getting the most attention.
0: Why is it getting

0: the attention, because, given that there are all these companies.
1: Yeah, they have the worst privacy, data privacy. They're famous for breaking and breaching data sharing agreements, and basically giving away data from one local municipality to another without permission. And so therein lies a few issues, right? Our data is being shared with other police departments, and so then our citizens, our residents of this county, theoretically could be tracked here from here to San Diego. And we're seeing this in practice a lot.
0: And not to get ahead of ourselves, but it's not so much, to me, the sharing between different law enforcement agencies. It's the fact that the federal government also has access to this data.
1: Correct. It's both. Yeah. So they have been known to share not just with other local law enforcement, which has been abused by law enforcement for in various different ways, but as well with the federal government and federal agencies. So sharing data about people's license plates and their cars and their whereabouts, where they are going, their patterns of movement with DHS, with ICE, with CBP. And so all of that data feeds into our, essentially our military surveillance system, which the muscle of that is a company some of you might be familiar with, which is Palantir.
0: Yeah.
1: And so it's yet another data grab that feeds into this system.
0: Mm. Let's work through these examples that I mentioned. Let's start, because this is the one that you were involved with in a way, down in Oceano. What happened in Oceano?
1: Yeah, so a community member in Oceano reached out to me on my social media, and they informed me that there was going to be a community services district vote on whether or not to implement a flock safety camera on the community services district. It wouldn't be on their building, but it would be on the sheriff's building next door to it, facing the community services district building. Mm. And this was a really rare opportunity, because typically the way that flock cameras or Motorola license plate readers get implemented is just a budget decision within the sheriff's department. And so there's no vote, there's no community discussion. But because this would not be on basically county property, this had to go up to a vote. And so I posted about this on my social media, and we gathered quite a few public comments from people online, and people also showed up in person, and we gave testimony during public comment.
0: What was your argument?
1: My argument was the same as it is here, which is that our data privacy is at risk. And also, having a camera positioned where it would be positioned would potentially bar people or deter people from going and using those services. So like going and paying their water bills, going to community service district meetings, you know, more vulnerable communities, AKA brown people in this community, might not feel safe with that camera pointed at them, as well as people who live in that community who walk by every day on their walking paths. You know, they will be surveilled. Their data will be stored in Flock's databases, as well as the Slo County Sheriff's databases for up to 30 days. And we do not know what will be done with that data, because there's no mandatory audit trail.
0: And was there much debate in Oceano that night, Clara, or was it pretty one-sided in agreement?
1: There was quite a bit of debate.
0: Okay.
1: Yeah, quite a bit of public comment. And it came down to one vote. And her decision was basically contingent on, she didn't want people to be deterred from using the services and being able to access what they need to access at the CSD.
0: All right. Clara Folks is with us. We appreciate her visiting to explain to us these ongoing controversy involving a group called Flock Safety and their Flock cameras. More of these examples still to come, and your phone calls and text messages in a little bit. I'm Dave Congleton. We're live. We're local. We're hometown.
2: When a tiny puppy named Sled arrived at Woods Humane Society, he was the smallest in his litter and facing a serious heart defect. 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
8: Yeah.

0: All right, after news at the bottom of your, well, I welcome your phone calls. We got a lot of text messages coming in, too, for Clara Folks, founder and CEO of North Star Strategy. What's your website?
1: It is northstarstrat.com.
0: All right. So we talked a bit about Oceana. We're talking about flock cameras. Cal Poly, what I wrote down, Clara, students at Cal Poly want 17 flock safety surveillance devices removed. There are 10 automated license plate readers and 7 live camera video cameras removed. And I guess they went in March 2025?
1: Yes, they did. Yeah, there is a growing effort on campus that has been started in the last school year by a group called Cal Poly Tech for Liberation, and a group as well called DFLOC Central Coast. And basically they realized Cal Poly has 17 flock cameras on their campus, and they don't want to be tracked and surveilled in a learning environment in a place where they want to feel safe. And so one young student in particular started a petition and got quite a few hundreds of signatures in just a few weeks. And I know they are urging the leadership at Cal Poly to break their contracts with Flock. They have not yet been successful, but they're not done trying.
0: Why does Cal Poly want the Flock cameras?
1: They say that it is for campus safety. It's the same reason that all the police departments and sheriff's departments want the Flock cameras. And that seems to be their MO, and that's what they maintain.
0: Is there any research to show that when you use the cameras, a campus or a building is safer?
1: I have not seen research that says that. And, you know, additionally, these cameras say that they are automatic license plate readers. What we see is that there are 17 flock cameras on the Cal Poly campus that not all of them are positioned to view roadways. Some of them are positioned to view pedestrian areas. And so then comes the question, oh, well, what is the actual intended usage and use case for these cameras?
0: Can the average person recognize a flock camera?
1: You know, they are designed to be discreet. Yeah. They are small and kind of getting smaller. And there is a definitive thing you can look out for, which is a solar panel at a slant. They're usually black with a long kind of slim camera underneath, but they are small, and there's a few different types that they have.
0: And the average person would probably have no idea.
1: No, but there is a website that you can go to called DFLOCKME. And it will, you can type in any address and it will show you exactly, like precisely where each camera is.
0: Is that at DFLOCKME.com?
1: It is.
0: Okay.
1: Yes.
0: Counterpoint though.

0: Those of us who've been around a long time, I mean, this happened before you were born, Kristen Smart.
1: Yes.
0: And, of course, there's the argument that if we'd had those cameras, we would at least have known what happened that night.
1: Yeah, and I mean, that is a strong argument. That is the initial intended use case for these cameras, right?
0: So how do we balance the two?
1: Well, I think there's a couple things here. One is they are supposed to be placed in areas of high crime. You know, this is obviously one of the most famous crimes.
0: Right.
1: But is Cal Poly campus an area of high crime? That's a different discussion.
0: Hope not.
1: And also, again, with them pointing towards pedestrian areas, we don't know what the intended purpose of that is. And would that have helped find Kristen Smart? Oh, I'm not sure. But also, there's, you know, the counterpoint to your counterpoint, which is we could take that line of thinking all the way down and say, well, why don't we just surveil every single movement that every person does all the time?
0: Are we heading that way?
1: We are.
0: Yeah.
1: Yes, sadly, we are. But, you know, that doesn't stop crime from happening. It catches it after the fact.
0: All right. Let me throw some other examples out here. So just in the news, Marcus B. is his name of Pismo Beach. He allegedly damaged three different license plate readers up in Monterey County. But here's the thing that gets me about it, Clara. These were in Lockwood and Bradley. I've been to both places.
1: Mm-hmm.
0: Why are these cameras there?
1: Yes, I know. This was my very first question when I read about this yesterday. I was thinking, why would this man drive from Pismo Beach to Monterey County to destroy flock cameras? We have them at home.
0: Yeah.
1: And I don't know why, but I do know that the population of Lockwood is 368 people and the population of Bradley is 69. And so these are cameras placed in very, very low density areas. They're not on even main highways or freeways. They're in town. One of them is across the street from the Lockwood grocery store. And so to me, I don't know why he allegedly destroyed these flock cameras. But the point that's kind of made in this situation is, well, these are placed in areas where there's kind of no precedence for them.
0: Yeah.
1: And we don't get a decision on if they appear in our communities. We don't get a vote, but it does come out of our tax dollars.
0: Let me back up on the Cal Poly thing, because that was one of the arguments there, is that there was no discussion, no announcement of Cal Poly's decision to install the cameras.
1: Yes. Yeah, and that's the case across the board. And so, like, San Luis Obispo County has had automatic license plate readers since, I think, 2017. And the Sheriff's Department was actually shown to breach a data sharing agreement in 2019 with our own data from that. So these have been around for a long time, and there is no discussion. There is no vote. It is just up to basically a budgetary decision. And I think that is a part of this that makes people so deeply unsettled and uncomfortable. They're like, I am being surveilled. I have no say in this. It's coming out of my paycheck. And I don't see what I'm getting out of this except for control.
0: Well, and the quote, as we chat with Clara Folks in the Tribune article, there's a Cal Poly professor who says, quote, this is the normalization of surveillance. I thought there was a chilling statement.
1: It is. I think that's why that flock is getting so much attention in the news. It's because it is the normalization of surveillance. There are many other ways we are being surveilled right now, like on our phones, on our computers. But this one tracks our movements. And there's something deeply disturbing about the government knowing exactly where you're going at all times, and not just knowing where you've been, but being able to predict where you go. So this data that is fed then into Palantir, our movement data, is used then for what's called predictive policing. And predictive policing assumes the movements of a person that they think either has committed a crime or has overstayed their visa, let's say, or maybe will commit a crime.
0: Mm-hmm.
1: And they're able to show up at that person's house or place of work or friend's house and detain them, do whatever they think is necessary.
0: Yeah, so hypothetical, if I'm being tracked and it looks like I'm always hanging out with Kurt Olson and they're looking for me for whatever reason, chances are they're going to go to Kurt Olson's house.
1: Yes.
0: And even if I'm not there, they're going to subject my good friend Kurt, hey, where's Congleton?
1: Right? Yes.
0: Because of surveillance.
1: Precisely. And that's why we call it the surveillance state, right? It affects everybody.

0: And the other quote from the article is that it's a public safety technology ecosystem.
1: That is what they say. That is the argument, of course, for the use of this technology. Mm.
0: So the other examples before the news break, then we'll welcome your phone calls for Clara. We mentioned this gentleman up in Monterey County. Lyle, Illinois, three men charged with stealing and vandalizing five flock breeders. Another one in Colorado. My question becomes, and Clara, are you predicting the wave of the future? There's going to be more resistance to these devices?
1: I am. I think people are not just catching on to what's happening, but they're becoming more digitally literate in terms of what's going on with our state of surveillance. And so as frustration grows with flock safety, so do the tactics that flock and other surveillance companies use. So for instance, right now, the flock safety cameras are implementing now voice recognition and audio capturing to try to hear gunshots. But within that, they have to capture all audio, right? And so people are becoming increasingly disturbed by the fact that not only their picture and their video is being recorded, but also their voice. In addition, there are new companies coming out that are merging existing infrastructure, such as lamp posts, with automatic license plate readers. And so when that happens, right, the destruction of that property becomes an entirely different legal situation. As well as Flock Safety, the company, has a very large drone development department. And so their next move here is going to be developing fleets of automatic license plate drones. And you can't catch them, right?
0: But is Flock merely the provider, or do they have a say in the data and how everything is used?
1: They have a say in the data and how everything is used. The police departments and sheriff's departments love to say that they own the data, right? This is what we see from the Cal Poly situation. This is what we see from our sheriff here, Ian Parkinson. But the fact of the matter is that, yes, the data does exist on the servers in our local police and sheriff's departments, but it also exists on the servers of Flock. And so there's a difference between data ownership and data access.
0: And as we've discussed, the federal government has already circumvented these different agencies to access data directly.
1: Yes, and Flock Safety is largely, their initial financial backing was backed by private investors that are heavily linked to Peter Thiel and Palantir. Oh, and so they're all...
0: Sweet Jesus.
1: They're all friends.
0: All right. Clara Folks is with us. Now, come on, hang with us. This is very important.
2: ABC News, I'm Dave Packer. President Trump tonight at Joint Base Andrews confirming reports that when he departed the NATO summit in Turkey last month, he was sneaked off the old Air Force One and onto a military jet using a catering truck.
3: And it was really as per the military, and I just have to do what they say. They go for safety, and I have to do what they say.
2: Sources tell ABC News that Secretary of State Marco Rubio and Treasury Secretary Scott Bessent were on the decoy plane, and Defense Secretary Pete Hegseth flew on the plane with the president. Primary night in six states. ABC News now projecting Tom Tiffany has won Wisconsin's Republican gubernatorial primary. In the South Carolina Republican Senate special election primary, ABC News projecting Darlene Graham, sister of late Senator Lindsey Graham, will face Ralph Norman in a runoff. In Massachusetts, a federal district court today issued a temporary order blocking the Trump administration from implementing an order that sought to limit mail-in voting. This is ABC News.
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0: All right, if you're just joining us, we're in conversation with Clara Folks. We are talking about Flock Safety, the company, and Flock cameras, and the whole idea of we continue to be under surveillance in this country and in this community. You want to join us, please do. 805 543-8830.

0: We start with Will in Grover. Hey, Will.
1: Hi, Dave.
0: Hey, Will.
1: I'll tell you how I feel about this.
0: Okay.
1: Remember the book 1984?
0: Yes, sir.
1: They had them hidden everywhere, inside your house and every place else. The way I look at it, as long as it's outside, I don't know why a law-abiding citizen would mind. I mean, I don't care that I'm being filmed out there. And a matter of fact, I think there might be some advantages with crime. That might be the biggest help. Like you mentioned, back at Cal Poly, what happened years ago with Kristen Smart. I mean, I don't have a problem with there being one everywhere.
0: Hey, I will. Let's hear from Clara.
2: Yeah, so this is a common, I think a common sentiment that I hear a lot, which is, why would I care if I'm not breaking the law? But the fact of the matter is that the movements tracking and the way that this technology is set up is such that you don't have to be breaking the law to be tracked and surveilled. For instance, there are a number of reports of law enforcement officers using the data that they have from Flock cameras in their municipalities and others to track their partners, to stalk their ex-girlfriends. Additionally, this data is fed into the larger federal surveillance system and is used then by the Department of Homeland Security and Border Patrol and ICE to obtain people that might be in the legal system trying to get their visas.
0: I guess that's the concern, Will, just listening to Clara, is that the system can be abused.
2: As well as, you know, the laws change constantly, right? We're seeing, there's new, you are a terrorist if you are in Antifa. What does that mean? Is there a definition for that? No. So the law, what is legally abiding or not, can change at any time. And so that's a real fear for people.
0: Yeah, I get that. Will?
1: Well, I understand all that. Now, abuses, especially if police are using it to, in an abusive way, that should be stopped. I mean,
2: I would agree. We're in alignment there. Yeah.
0: All right. Well, thank you for the perspective. 805-543-8830. Bob's in San Luis. Hey, Bob.
3: Yeah, I take issue with her comment. She says the crime has already occurred, so there's no point in catching people after the fact. And that she doesn't see what the cameras do for her.
0: I didn't hear her say
3: that. Well, they do a lot. Yeah, I wrote it down.
0: Well,
2: I did say
3: it doesn't stop crime.
0: Hang on, Bob. Hang on. She's going to explain.
2: Yeah, no, you're right. I did say it doesn't stop crime, because it doesn't. But I did not say there is no point in catching the criminals after the fact. I am simply saying that these are meant to be installed in high crime areas to catch vehicles that might be being used in the aftermath of a crime. What we're seeing is that's not how it's being utilized, and those are not the places where they are being implemented.
0: Bob, what do you think about the cameras?
3: Why only high crime areas?
2: Because
3: they can't be used in other areas?
2: The point of the cameras is to catch criminals. So why then would a county spend money? These are very expensive systems. So then why would we spend resources installing these cameras in low crime areas?
0: Like Bradley and Lockwood.
3: Well, you know, in Grover Beach, they caught a murderer from 1,000 miles away within hours of his information being entered into the system. You don't see any benefit to that?
2: That's great. That is the intended use case for this type of technology. Now there are over tens of thousands of these cameras all over our country that are not catching criminals. They are surveilling our population. And so,
0: Yeah, Bob, I think we're just concerned about the abuse of the system.
3: Well, the police can already enter your name into their system and get a lot of information that is not available to other people.
0: Clara?
2: Yeah, that is true. And I think that's where the abuses come in with the Flock cameras, is the data that's captured from those cameras is then used in conjunction with the data that they can pull from the DMV, or facial recognition data, or data that they buy and sell from data brokers. And then they create a map of your movements, of your work life, of who is in your social circle. And that's how they know all of these things about you.
0: All right, Bob, thank you. And just to clarify before I take the next call, is your concern about the gathering of the information or the abuse

0: of the information once it's gathered?
1: It's both, because, you know, the point of a mass surveillance state is control. There really is no other point in implementing surveillance at such a large scale. And I think what is so frustrating for me personally is that we rag on China for doing the exact same thing. Yeah. And this is a mass surveillance apparatus.
0: Alan's in San Luis. Hey, Alan.
2: Yeah, hi, Dave. Hi, Clara.
0: Hey.
2: I have those mixed feelings. I don't object to the camera per se. You're right, I do object to the misuse of the data. But in terms of, quote, high crime, unquote, somebody fell from the parking garage downtown, and I don't know if yet I don't think they've proven who did it.
0: No.
2: And the point is, if there had been cameras there, that could have actually prevented the crime because the person knows they are on camera.
1: Yeah, so are you saying that because people know that they're being surveilled, they will change their behavior?
2: Yes.
1: Yeah, and I think that is quite literally the point of Palantir, right? That is the governing philosophy of Peter Thiel. He says the population will be under control, right? Under complete and utter mass surveillance. And then comes the question, well, are we free? And I don't think that we are.
2: But that's his opinion, and I'm saying there are lots of things that we might do and be embarrassed about, but again, if you're planning to do something like I mentioned with the parking garage, if it helps to prevent that or helps somebody to get caught, there is something good about that.
0: But is it too high a price to pay, Alan, that, say, theoretically, 1 million people give up their privacy so that we catch one guy?
2: Well, that's true. What's that person's life worth?
0: Yeah.
2: And also, is there an in-between about where the cameras are placed? I don't like the idea of people being told where the cameras are. That just invites the vandalism. Hmm. Or manipulating things so you know, oh, I'm not in the camera, so I can do X, Y, Z. That's another way it changes behavior. Not that they don't do it, but they find places where they won't get caught.
0: Let's get a comment.
1: Yeah, well, I completely disagree with that sentiment. I really do think that people should have the right to know when they are being filmed and recorded, when their biometric facial data is being taken from them. That is a biometric just like your fingerprints, right? And you would want to know when your fingerprints are being taken. And so I do think that there is absolutely an element of consent, and that's where people are finding issues. They didn't have consent for these cameras to be installed.
0: Alan, thank you. And again, before the next call, as we've talked about in previous conversations, from the moment you leave the house, you're under surveillance, most likely, in some way, shape, or form. Your cell phone, your computer.
1: Yeah, even inside your house.
0: All right. We've got Don in Arroyo Grande. Hey, Don.
3: Hey, Dave. Hi,
0: hey.
3: Claire.
0: Hi.
3: This is going way beyond because what they've been talking about on the internet is that these things either can, are, or can be upgraded to include gate monitoring. And you're talking about collecting audio and zooming in and biometrics and getting facial recognition. This sure sounds like Minority Report and pre-crime.
0: The movie.
3: You're gonna give this to the cops, and they're going to go to somebody's house, and you haven't done anything, but you're now under investigation, and you're getting swatted.
1: Yes, that's exactly the risk. You know, that is exactly the concern here. It's not just that the gate recognition is implemented into the camera, but that the data from the camera, which is, you know, a complete video as well as audio, can then be put into an AI system that has facial recognition, gate recognition. Additionally, already in
0: I'm sorry, what's gate recognition?
1: Gate recognition is something that identifies a person based on how they walk.
0: Okay. Oh, gate.
1: Gate.
0: G-A-I-T.
1: Yes. Okay. G-A-I-T. Gate recognition.
0: Holy cow.
1: I know. Holy cow. And additionally, already in the Flock systems, not within the cameras, but within their systems internally in the company, there is a lookup feature where you can look up people based on their skin color, based on how they look, based on all of these different identifying features. And so we do know that that data is collected. And so, yes, I think you're right on with that.
0: Don?
3: Yeah, well, it's... Even if you haven't done anything wrong, you can have the cops at your door, and other people can use this in conjunction with the 911 calls, and you get swatted.
1: Exactly.
3: And then you get put on a list, and your name gets put down. And even if you're cleared of everything, there's a whole hassle in getting cleared.

0: once your name is on a list, then it's like the cops come up, oh, we've had this guy before. Even if you haven't done anything wrong, we have a record. He's been a problem. He's on our list.
1: Well, that's exactly it. It's the predictive policing element, right? We had like stop and frisk in New York, and it's the same kind of a thing, right, where they can predict your movements, your whereabouts. And there's also a risk score that a lot of federal agencies have on how likely is this person to commit a crime. And what they deem a crime is changing every day.
2: All right, Don, thank you. You know you're debating men twice your age.
1: I love it.
2: Matt's in the mobile. Hey, Matt.
3: Hey, thank you for taking my call. So thanks, I guess my question is, how many people that at this moment are not supportive of this technology would have embraced it thoroughly at the height of COVID to keep track of people who were not wearing their masks or were not, you know, were congregating or going and, you know, and gathering? And the reason I bring that up is because it unfortunately too often, depending on who occupies the seats of power, the opposition is to whatever is perceived as benefiting them. Then when the opposition comes back into power, they somehow forget that they were opposed to this technology,
1: right,
3: and they find their own uses for it.
2: Let's get a response.
3: I want to make sure that if we're going to have a principle of privacy and consent and knowing what is and isn't being used, that it applies to, you know, Donald Trump or Kamala Harris or Gavin.
2: Stay with us, Matt. Go ahead.
1: Yeah, let me respond. Thank you. So I think, first of all, that's an interesting question, and I hear you. I absolutely have no idea the percentage of people that would be in support or against this technology during 2020. Obviously, it's changed because of the heightened news with flock safety. But I will say that there is growing bipartisan support against flock safety currently.
2: Look at Tom Massey.
1: Exactly,
2: Republican.
1: Like Thomas Massey.
2: Matt?
3: Well, that, okay, you know, I mean, my basic concern is not necessarily that there are cameras out there, just the controls and the safeguards for abuses. And then your guest mentioned the People's Republic of China. We're talking about 100,000 flock cameras across the U.S. The PRC is up to around 500 million. And they not only have the gait recognition and the facial recognition, but they've got it down to ethnic recognition, where they know who's a Uyghur, who's a Turkmen, you know, who's from Xinjiang, who's not Han Chinese and everything. So I don't want us to get even close to that, but we're still nowhere near close.
1: No, but we're on the track. You know, we do have the ability, like I said before, to search within the flock system. The database is there to identify people based on their skin color. So we do have that ability.
2: And if we don't speak up, we will be like China.
1: Exactly.
2: That's the argument.
1: Yeah.
2: All right, Matt, thank you. Callers, please be patient. We want to hear from you, but I got to get this break in. I'm Dave Congleton. This is KVEC.
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0: Before I go back on the phones for Clara, I want to make sure we have time to get to the most important issue. What's the solution? What's the call to action? What do you want people to do?
1: I think right now the big solution is education and awareness. People need to know what is going on. 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
0: And what's the easiest way to do that?
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0: And what's the DFLOC one?
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0: Probably
1: and also
0: com.
1: You can get involved in our local efforts. Cal Poly Tech for Liberation is doing some cool stuff.
0: George is in Santa Margarita. Hey, George.
2: Hello, Dave. I have a quick solution.
0: Sure.
2: When you get your new phone and you want to download apps and things, it should be really simple. There shouldn't be pages and pages and pages you should read before you click the agree button, because we're agreeing to a lot more than we understand. You know, they say in the security world, if it's possible, then there is a security breach. And I will guarantee you that it is very possible that your phone is listening to you all the time that it's on. And it's very possible that maybe an unfriendly in another part of the world is getting access to a lot of what you talk about.
0: Putting a lot on the table there, George. Thanks for the comment. Appreciate the call.
1: Yeah, I think, first of all, you are correct in that our phones are an application of the surveillance state. So they track our purchasing habits. They track what we are interested in on social media. And you're right that when we download an app, we do not read the terms and conditions, and people are not fully understanding what is going on with their data. I think it's the same with the Flock cameras, where we don't have consent. We're not even able to say, yes, I agree to the terms and conditions. It's just there in front of us with no ask.
0: Are you bothered by the people with the Ring cameras?
1: Yeah, you know, in fact, Flock and Amazon's Ring cameras, actually in February, they were promoting a partnership. This was a big deal because it was during the Super Bowl. And they were saying if you have a Ring camera, you can submit that data to Flock to bolster their database of surveillance data. And it got so much pushback that they canceled that partnership.
0: Torrance is in a Rio Grande. Hey, Torrance.
3: Oh, hello.
0: Hi.
3: Is this the second time Clara's been on?
0: Yes, she was on back April, I think.
1: Yeah.
3: And I was meant to, at that time, call in. I listened to it and say, what a wonderful piece of work and how what you've done and how sharp you are.
1: Thank you.
3: And the other thing I just wanted to say is I don't trust people with the cameras, and I don't trust people without the cameras. I think we're irrevocably headed towards a disastrous path.
0: I'm glad you called, even though your message is scary.
1: Yeah, you know, it's interesting because we are headed towards not just like the Flock surveillance state, but now with Meta glasses and all of the smart glasses that are popping up, people become the surveillance state as well. And so, yeah, it's hard to trust people in that kind of an environment.
0: All right, Bob, hang with us.

0: And so some good has come out of that. Last month, the college president confirmed that Cal Poly would not renew its contract with the company. So I think there are some positive things happening locally.
1: Hang on, Garth. Is that true?
2: I wasn't aware of that. Yeah. Okay. That is news to me. I thought they were still in discussion. But I am aware of Tobias. We have met before on several occasions and worked together on a couple things. And he's a wonderful energy in this space.
1: Garth, what else from you?
0: Yes, they actually on Democracy Now, I think it was last week, well, a few days ago, they mentioned, you know, they talked about Tobias. And I was, you know, I really perked up when I heard them saying, you know, a Cal Poly San Luis Obispo student. So that was really interesting. I think one of the big problems, too, is with the vulnerability of these cameras. They're very easy by anyone, basically, just to log into and be compromised. So I think that's a big problem.
2: I would agree with that. That's a big issue. So there was a case actually in San Francisco where quite a few Flock cameras, I think it was in the hundreds, their data was being live streamed online, unprotected. So anybody could just access that data. And so there's some serious security questions with their infrastructure, absolutely.
1: Garth, thank you. So Will in Grover Beach, are you concerned now, buddy? I hope you are. Bob's in San Luis. Hey, Bob.
3: Hi, Dave. Hi, Clara.
1: Hi, Hello. Bob.
3: My biggest concerns about the whole system is if it's private companies collecting the data, they're going to be using it somehow to make a profit. And this is off of our locations and whatnot. They really don't have a business doing this, even though they're making a business out of it, if you follow my drift.
2: Yeah, absolutely. And that's a huge, huge, huge concern.
3: Then if you decided, okay, we'll put all the information in the hands of the government agencies, the problem with that then becomes what happens when those agents become politicized. Like, for instance, right now, we have an administration that, you know, wants to go after every Somali in the country.
2: Yeah. Yep. So this is the issue, right? Is we have private companies collecting our data and selling it to the government or sharing it with the government. And it is a business model. There's this economy called the data brokerage economy, and it's the companies that collect your data off of your phone, off of the apps, off of your online behavior, and they sell it to other companies. And that is a huge business model, and it is in the interest of the government to collect as much data as possible because it feeds into their military systems.
1: All right, Bob, thank you very much. I'm going to squeeze in Scott in San Luis. Scott, I got about a minute.
4: Okay, hello, Dave. Hello, Carla. Hello, Curtis. I agree with the privacy issue and where this could end up, but I also understand the crime where we need to track people and record activity like what happened at the downtown garage. But there is technology. You can wear a wristband, and if you are in that surveillance area, that wristband will be detected and it will block your image. They do have that technology. They don't like to talk about it. It is in Europe. So, in other words, should there be a waiver? If you're going to be in a surveillance area, I don't want to be detected, wear the wristband, and it detects you and it blocks you.
1: I got one minute.
2: Okay, I'm not familiar with the wristband. I do know that there are ways of detecting this technology and when a Flock camera is in your area. I will say there are other things you can do, like anti-facial recognition sunglasses. In fact, I just purchased a pair called Vader, and they block your face from being identifiable by facial recognition technology.
1: And that works?
2: It does work. But that's the point about consent, right? Is we need to know where these cameras are so that we can consent to being recorded or not.
1: So what's your website, please, Clara?
2: Northstarstrat.com.
1: All right. And then the deflock me?
2: Deflockme.com or .org.
1: All right. Great show. Thank you. Come back. 20 seconds for a final thought.
2: Thank you for having me. I appreciate that everybody is so interested in this topic, and I'm really glad that it is getting support from both the left and the right, because this is really a top versus bottom issue.
1: Well, again, I go back to what I don't think Congressman Massey's legislation is going to pass, but I'm hopeful for a healthy debate.
2: Agreed. I like the effort.
1: All right, Clara. Thank you.
2: Thank you, Dave.

0: Seattle mass shooting. The mayor wants answers about what information was released to the public.
1: Leadership in Seattle has been criticized for their lack of communication with the media and public in general as a mass shooting unfolded late last month at the Bite of Seattle Food Festival. Seattle's police chief was forced to resign, and now the mayor is asking Seattle's inspector general to conduct an after-action review of public communication to identify delays in communicating public information and recommend improvements for future critical incidents. Alex Stone, ABC News.
0: Her attorney says former Miss North Carolina USA Brittany Bolton House is expected to take legal action against pageant organizers after she lost her title amid allegations of racism and homophobia. Neither Miss USA nor pageant organizers have commented. Existing home sales slipped once again in the summer.
2: Month-to-month sales of existing homes slipped 1.7% last month, a softer decline than the month before. And compared to a year ago, sales were actually a little higher. Realtors blame the 2026 drop on rising interest rates and a limited number of existing homes for sale. For sellers, the upside is that the average pre-owned house is sitting on the market for only 29 days.
0: ABC's Jim Ryan.
2: ABC News.
0: Soccer phenom Cristiano Ronaldo is a married man, tied the knot with long-term partner Georgina Rodriguez in a civil ceremony in western Portugal. I'm Dave Packer, ABC News.
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1: This is Lee Habib, and this is Our American Stories. And we tell stories about everything here on this show. Every so often, a gimmick comes along that's so simple that it captures the hearts and minds of anyone who hears about it. From the fidget spinner and silly putty of yesteryear, there is one fad that stands out above all the rest in American culture. Here's Jesse to tell the story.
2: Born December of 1936, Gary Ross Dahl was an American copywriter, entrepreneur, and the creator of the Pet Rock. Born in North Dakota and raised in Spokane, Washington, his mother was a waitress and his father was a lumber mill worker. While living in Los Gatos, California in 1975, he was sitting in a bar listening to people complain about the everyday burdens of looking after their pets. So he jokingly suggested to them that they might be better off having rocks for pets. After all, a rock wouldn't need to be fed, walked, bathed, or groomed, and it would never die, become sick, or disobedient. Low maintenance. So Gary Dahl begins to take his own joke a little seriously and drafts a 32-page instruction manual for said pet rock. Full of puns and gags, he called it The Care and Training of Your Pet Rock.
3: There's nothing common about the genuine pedigree of pet rocks, it reads. Their ancestors can be found amongst the rubble of the pyramids, the cobblestone streets of ancient European cities, and the Great Wall of China.
2: Further instructions show how to train your pet rock to stay, sit, heal, and roll over. It's basically a box full of dad jokes. The biggest expense was cutting air holes into the boxes that the pet rocks came in, because they had to breathe after all. The rocks themselves cost somewhere around one penny each.

0: import from Mexico's Rosarito Beach. The straw bed that The Rock sat on was acquired for pretty much nothing. As a freelance advertising copy editor genius, Dahl crafts a carefully written press release, and it works. Newsweek picks up the story with a half page. He even gets booked on The Tonight Show, twice.
1: For those fortunate few who do not know, pet rocks have been adopted and pampered by owners who claim stones are cleaner, quieter, easier to care for than other pets, and less likely to run away, die, or multiply.
2: The pet rock begins its life on the beaches of Baja California. Dahl is the man who created the pet rock, an idea, he says, whose time has come.
3: It's been incredible. We mailed our first pet rocks to the stores October 1st, and by Christmas we'll have sold well over 1 million units. That kind of stuff just doesn't happen. But on the declining curve, we'll probably sell another 1 million or 2.
2: And then you'll be out of the pet rock business.
3: Then I'll be out of the rock business and into some other insane scheme. Or lying on a beach someplace, not caring about it.
2: Spokesmen for the May Company say that they are beginning to get returns of the pet rock. That one woman who bought one of these brought it back, saying it was moving in the box when she bought it, but when she got it home, it stopped moving. Another wrote a letter to the store saying after she taught her rock a number of tricks, the rock died, and she had to give it a decent burial in the backyard.
0: The pet rock sold for $3.95 each, earning somewhere around $1 per unit in profit. Newspapers began printing stories about how pet rocks were now flying off the shelves. Stores couldn't keep up, which made Americans want them even more. Starting in September of 1975 and sales peaking around Christmas, Dahl was shipping 10,000 rocks every day. America had pet rock fever. Sales tanked by February, with 1.5 million units sold and $6 million in gross profits.

and stopped to roam. He rushed in the house with a silly grin and said a pet rock followed him home. And I said, what? And he said, honest, daddy, just followed me home. I mean, I was there and he was there and, well, we was there. Oh, Dad, can I keep him? Please, Dad. He won't be much bother. He's housebroken, Dad.

After a court ordered six-figure payout to his original investors, it's hard to say exactly how much money Gary Rossdahl took home. But it's safe to say he'll go down in history as the guy who made $1 million selling rocks. He went on to sell other less than successful gimmicks like sand breeding kits. And it's dumber than it sounds. But he also went on to write a popular book called Advertising for Dummies. Gary Dahl passed away on March 23, 2015, at the age of 78, in his home in Jacksonville, Oregon. For Our American Stories, I'm Jesse Edwards.

And thanks to Jesse for this piece of Americana. And we know these things come and we know these things go. And I think we know it while we're doing it, while we buy the pet rock or the lava lamp or the hula hoop or the Rubik's Cube or the Chia Pet or Disco or the Macarena or the Electric Slide or the Clapper or the Beanie Baby or the Furby and the Slinky and the Squirt Gun. And we know we can keep going. The Poppets, the Whoopee Cushions. We know what these are, but the big fad story that we covered here on Our American Story is the pet rock. And my goodness, it's less likely to die, run away, or multiply, said one of the world's greatest promoters of nothing. And it's just a part of American heritage to peddle nonsense. And we love telling these stories here on Our American Stories. And if you've got a favorite fad or a favorite product that came and went, tell us your story about it. I know I lived through disco, and I have the graduation picture to prove it in high school. And my goodness, what we all look like. All of us look better in our 50s and 60s than we do back in high school, given the hair, the bow ties, the suede,

0: the really funky colors, and those platform shoes. It was a really difficult time to meet a girl or a boy. The disco year, one of the greatest and worst fads in American history, all brought on by one movie, Saturday Night Fever. This is Our American Stories, the story of the pet rock. 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
0: This is Lee Habib, and this is Our American Stories. Most Americans know that the roots of our liberty are often traced to Enlightenment thinkers like Locke, Montesquieu, and Jefferson, or perhaps to the New Testament and the Christian ideas about morality that helped shape Western civilization. Far fewer people know about the Old Testament, the Jewish roots of American liberty, but they should. Here's Rabbi Dr. Stuart Halpern, co-author of the phenomenal book, Jewish Roots of American Liberty, with the story of Elisha. Take it away, Stuart.
7: Anyone who's ever been to a Passover Seder might have noticed a rather curious ritual. Over the course of the evening, which celebrates the liberation of the biblical Israelites from the clutches of the tyrannical Pharaoh, the Jews.

Who's attending get up out of their chairs and open the door to the room in which they're eating. They ceremoniously welcome an often overlooked figure from an often overlooked biblical book as if he is entering the room at that moment. Elijah from the Book of Kings. This meal is a symbol of an eventual redemption to come. That, of course, is the arrival of the Messiah, as believed in by the Jewish people. And Elijah is the figure who will arrive before the messianic redemption flowers. Now, for those who might need some reminding of the biblical adventures of Elijah, Elijah appears out of nowhere and declares a famine in ancient Israel during the reign of the evil king Ahab. Elijah seeks to stir this monarch to repentance and inspire all of ancient Israel to relegate their pagan gods and goddesses to the dustbin of history and return to their covenantal true character. As part of his urging to do so, he assembles 450 pagan priests and dares them to bring a sacrifice to their purported gods. And wait they do, and nothing happens. Elijah then pours water on the altar that he had assembled to offer sacrifices to the one true God. And sure enough, fire comes down from heaven and brings up in flames the sacrifice of Elijah, thereby proving to the people the righteousness and power of the one true God. Elijah continues to rain fire and brimstone on an unrepentant people. And eventually, God realizes that the Jewish people will repent and they need to have quiet moments lacking of fire and brimstone in which to do so. And so God passes before Elijah, and God is not in the fire, and God is not in the thunder, and God is not loud, cracking noises surrounding Elijah, who is ensconced in the crag of a rock. But rather, God is in the still, small voice. That is what we are told in the Book of Kings, is the call of God of contra zealotry. Elijah has spent decades trying to get the people through literal fire raining down from heaven, but at the end of the day, he needs to step off the stage upon realizing that sometimes what people need to hear is the still small voice of God, and it is that that will inspire them to be their best selves. And so when he is taken off the stage, he has done so actually in a rather remarkable way. He's lifted up by a chariot and ascends to heaven while still alive. The only biblical figure in the Hebrew Bible to not physically die, but rather angels come from the heavens and escort him in a chariot up to the throne of God. And he leaves behind a mantle to his successor, whose name is Elisha. And Elisha takes on the job of the prophet Elijah. But Elijah actually has appeared in the prism of the American story as well. Elijah has served as a figure signifying the moral and spiritual elevation of Americans throughout our nation's story. When George Washington stepped down from the presidency and then retired, in contrast to kings that served for decades passing along the role, he sat under his own vine and fig tree, literally embodying a biblical prophecy from the Book of Micah in which man shall sit unafraid under said vine and said fig tree. So Washington, off the stage, is no longer president. He, of course, is succeeded by America's second president, John Adams. When John Adams was running for re-election in the election of 1800, he was compared not to Elijah, but to Elijah's successor, Elisha. Of course, this was not the only appearance of Elijah in the American political consciousness. In the fight a few years earlier against the British, Elijah was there as well. John Lewis quoted in a sermon the reproaching of the evil King Ahab in the time of Elijah. Now, this king, a tyrannical one to be sure, had killed a fellow by the name of Naboth and seized his vineyard. The king decided, well, I have the right of eminent domain. I'm going to seize this man's property and kill him to boot. And so Elijah shows up before him. He rebukes Ahab. And this quote, "Hast thou killed and also taken possession," was used by Charles and John Lewis in a sermon called Naboth's Vineyard in 1777. Just as Ahab had unlawfully seized the vineyard and killed an innocent man at the urging of his wife Jezebel, the British crown was unjustly stealing colonist property for personal gain. It was up to General Washington to offer King George III's army an Elijah-style rebuke in the matter of 21:19's, "Hast thou killed and also taken possession?"
And you might think that perhaps Americans would be turning to figures

like David and Moses for such a rebuke. But uniquely, Elijah was a prophet who offered moral criticism. David himself was a king, so one isn't necessarily a good model for someone who would rebuke kings. And Moses was leading an army, and of course Washington would become the Moses of America. But at this stage in the fight, the idea of complaining righteously about a societal ill, that was Elijah's calling card. Then you have the transition in the American story from the fire and brimstone of Elijah to the still small voice. And that voice resonates during the Civil War. So you have Frederick Douglass saying, not by the sword, but by the word, not by brute force of numbers, but by the still small voice of truth will social equality be achieved. Figures like Frederick Douglass use this still small voice metaphor because it wouldn't be, they believed, Elijah's fiery wonder work that resonated, but rather God's quietly rendered call. Perhaps they hoped this tranquil divine uttering might usher in a more united and more peaceful United States during and after the Civil War. Now, Elijah's ascension to heaven also served to inspire. When countless slaves were picking cotton in the cotton fields, among the slave spirituals they sang was the song, "Swing Low, Sweet Chariot." We all know the song, we can all hum it in our minds.

0: That song, of course, is about Elijah's ascension to heaven. These enslaved African Americans believed, hoped, and prayed that they too would somehow be able to throw off their chains and ascend to higher heights, to a liberation that was unique, just like Elijah in his ascension while alive to heaven. Then you had abolitionists for decades picking up that mantle of Elijah. And so Francis James Grimke in the early 20th century noted amidst his fight for equal rights for Black Americans, for years, he said about Elijah, he had labored hard for the reformation of his countrymen under the direction and inspiration of the Almighty. He threw himself with all the energy and impetuosity of his nature into the work of reforming them. Just as Elijah had tried to seek a more equal, righteous, moral society under the auspices of God, so too Grimke tried to inspire a more equal, covenantal character in America. And so Elijah, throughout the American story, from the founding era to today, has endured as a symbol of moral courage, rebuke, and hope in American politics. Sometimes he has taught us we need fire and brimstone to remind ourselves to be our best selves. Other times is the quiet, still small voice that will spiritually uplift us all.
1: And a terrific job on the storytelling, editing, and production by our own Monty Montgomery. And a special thanks to Rabbi Stuart Halpern. He's the author of The Jewish Roots of American Liberty, a terrific book. Go to your local bookstore or however you get your books. You won't put it down. There's so much to learn about the Old Testament and its applications in so much of our Revolutionary War period, Civil War period, the story of the Jewish roots of liberty, this time the story of Elijah, here on Our American Stories. Spending time outdoors? Then let's talk about skin cancer, non-melanoma skin cancers, or NMSCs, including basal cell carcinoma and cutaneous squamous cell carcinoma, are the most common cancers in the U.S. and can become harder to treat if left undetected. 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

0: is heating up, and it all comes down to this. The Big Three playoffs are coming to Dallas, Texas. 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
8: This is Lee Habib, and this is Our American Stories. 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
9: Filet-O-Fish is one of the more curious items on the McDonald's menu in that it receives virtually no advertising whatsoever. yet still continues to be sold by the chain, despite the fact that nobody ever seems to order one, as well as the fact that you have to

0: Cook it in a separate fryer from other items. As it turns out, they keep it around because the fillet of fish is actually intended to be eaten by a very specific type of customer, people who abstain from eating non-seafood meat for various reasons. According to McDonald's executives, approximately 23% of the fillet of fish sandwiches sold by the chain each year are sold during Lent. While the exact rules vary somewhat from region to region, in general, Catholics traditionally abstain from eating most meats on Friday and Saturdays during this period. Moving on, or rather back, in 1960, at a small McDonald's restaurant in Ohio, the owner of the franchise, a man called Lou Grohn, was struggling to keep his restaurant open. No stranger to troubles or hard work, Grohn had been kicked out of his home by his father as a teenager. His mother abandoned the family when he was 3 years old to pursue an ill-fated career as an actress in Hollywood. Homeless during the Great Depression with no real skills to speak of and occasionally having to steal food to survive, Grohn did eventually find work, and then continued to better his situation by simply working harder than everyone else around him. Fast forward a couple of decades and he found himself the president of the Cincinnati Restaurant Association. It was in this position that he had a chance encounter with one Ray Kroc, the god king of the McDonald's empire, which led to Grohn taking his life savings, as well as borrowing some money from a few friends, and starting a McDonald's franchise in 1959. Unfortunately for Grohn, this was a time when pretty much no one had heard of McDonald's and he was competing with a lot of other restaurants that sold more or less the exact same thing as he did, burgers. As a result of all this, this hard-working father of two was barely able to keep the then-fledgling franchise location open. As Grohn would later recall, "I was struggling. The crew was my wife, myself, and a man named George. I did repairs, swept floors, you name it." Needless to say, despite working from sunup to sundown and relying on the free labor of his family, times were tough, especially on Fridays, a day which would normally be the most lucrative day of the week for most restaurants. You see, Grohn's restaurant was located in an area that was 87% Catholic. At that time in the United States, most Catholics abstained from eating land or air-based meat products every Friday of the year, not just during certain days of the week during Lent, as is more common today. The result? According to Grohn, his restaurant barely grossed $75 a Friday. What confused Grohn was that other restaurants in the area, like Big Boy's locations, which offered more or less the same thing he did, seemed to be doing fine, both in general and on Fridays. So he decided to do a little recon to see what they were doing differently. What Grohn found was that in addition to standard items like hamburgers and the like, they also sold fish. With this information in hand, Grohn went back to his restaurant and began workshopping a new idea for a fish-based sandwich. After a lot of experimenting, he came up with a recipe for a battered halibut patty, but he was still operating under the McDonald's banner, so he couldn't just go and put it on the menu. So in 1961, Grohn tried to pitch the idea to Ray Kroc, who immediately shot him down. Not pulling any punches, Grohn later stated Kroc told him, "You're always coming up here with a bunch of crap. I don't want my store stunk up with the smell of fish." With his restaurant about to go under and his ability to provide for his children at stake, Grohn persisted, eventually convincing Kroc to let him trial the fish burger for a single day. But Kroc did have a few stipulations. First, Grohn had to figure out how to make the sandwich cheaper, since corporate wanted to sell it for 25 cents. This was a problem considering Grohn's halibut patties cost approximately 30 cents to make. Grohn addressed this by substituting the halibut for cheaper Atlantic cod and adding a single slice of cheese for extra flavor. Secondly, the sandwich would be in direct competition with another sandwich created by Kroc personally, the Hula Burger.
1: I said, "Well, we'll take a slice of pineapple. And incidentally, this is a great sandwich at home. Fix it up. You grill it in butter and put a slice of cheddar cheese on top, one on the bottom, put it on toasted bun or bread." And they call it a hula burger. And they said, "I like the hula, but where's the burger?"
0: Despite sounding questionably appetizing, Kroc was convinced that it would be a huge seller and confidently proposed a challenge. Both items would be added to the menu of a McDonald's restaurant on Good Friday of 1962, and whichever sandwich sold more would be permanently added to the broader McDonald's menu. This would make it the first new item to be added to said menu since McDonald's became a nationwide franchise. As for Kroc's pineapple burger, Grohn stated,
2: "Hello?
0: I called in McDonald's and said, 'How many sandwiches did Kroc sell?' They said, 'I can't tell you.' They asked, 'How many did you sell?' I said. 350.

0: Then they said, it's on the menu. While Grohn never found out how many of the Hula Burgers were sold, the rumor mill has it that the number was around a half dozen sandwiches. With ample evidence that there was considerable demand for fish-based sandwiches, Kroc gave Grohn the permission to begin selling the Filet-O-Fish permanently. However, initially, Grohn sold the sandwich using his original, more expensive, halibut recipe right up until the Filet-O-Fish was introduced to other McDonald's franchises in 1963, at which point he was forced to switch to the cheaper Atlantic cod. Eventually, McDonald's substituted even cheaper fish as stocks of Atlantic cod dwindled, resulting in pressure being placed on the company to search for a more sustainable option. They currently use Alaskan pollock, having recently been forced away from hockey, which was completely phased out in 2013. Despite being responsible for the first new item added to the McDonald's menu in its young nationwide history, predating the better-known Big Mac by about half a decade, Grohn received no money for creating the sandwich. That said, he credited the Filet-O-Fish sandwich with saving his franchise, selling a whopping 2,324 of the Filet-O-Fish in the first month alone. As business began to boom, he ultimately was able to purchase more McDonald's locations, eventually owning some 43 franchises by the time he retired in the 1980s, combined grossing $60 million per year in sales, which is about $130 million today, and he also employed over 3,000 people. Needless to say, he retired a very wealthy man, though given his hard-working nature, he chose not to settle down until his body made him, continually dabbling in various business ventures until a few years before his death, on May the 30th, 2011, at the age of 93. As he said in an interview in 2005 when recovering from back surgery, and he shortly thereafter broke his hip while on vacation, "I'm at life at 88 years of age, and I'm bored. I see opportunities all around me. I drool. But Father Time is telling me, buddy, you've had your fling. Forget about it."
1: 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There's always something to have. I like the fish. I like it. You could do a little bit more tartar sauce someplace. Seriously.
2: And a terrific job on the production, editing, and storytelling by our own Greg Hengler. And a special thanks to Simon Whistler. And you can check him out at the Today I Found Out YouTube channel and its sister, the Brain Food Show podcast. And what a story he told here. The genesis, the birth of the Filet-O-Fish sandwich. It started with a desperate franchise owner trying to make a little extra money catering to Catholics. There was a competition to see which idea would work, adding something to the McDonald's menu, which won the day. Save Grohn's franchise, and would help Grohn grow to 43 McDonald's franchises and almost 3,000 employees. The story of how the Filet-O-Fish sandwich came to be here on Our American Stories.
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10: 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James Madison was born in Port Conway, Virginia. Besides being president, Madison was one of the three writers of the Federalist Papers and a strong supporter of the Constitutional Convention. Here to tell the story is Hillsdale College's president, Dr. Larry Orr.
11: The first thing to know about James Madison is he was a little short guy. You know, he's probably 5'4". And you know, Washington was a foot taller than he was. We have a great painting done by the longtime chairman of our art department, Sam Kinect, of the signing of the Constitution. It's 6 feet tall and 8 feet wide. It's very beautiful. And it's got Madison and Washington standing side by side. And Sam is very artful, so he doesn't make it look ridiculous, but Madison is much shorter. Madison is, you know, he's a Virginia legislator. He becomes close to Thomas Jefferson doing that. He gets his mind around revolution pretty early. He didn't do much war service in the colonial army for Virginia. He was a state legislator through most of the war. And then he was in the member of the Continental Congress. And the point about him

was so I happen to have a big soft spot for him because I just you know, he wrote this passage. What is government but the profoundest of all commentaries on human nature? If men were angels, no government would be needed. If angels were to govern men, neither internal nor external controls on the government would be necessary. Now that's a piece of beautiful logic that is, by the way, undeniable, and it justifies the Constitution of the United States in two sentences. It's more than one can say to say that he was more important than Alexander Hamilton. It's hard to think anybody was, but he probably was, because he and Jefferson invented the party that, you know, ruled the country, you know, until Lincoln, pretty much. The Whigs opposed them, but they were really liked them for the most part. And here's, you know, here's a service he performed. He was Thomas Jefferson's best friend in every sense of that word. He was very good for Thomas Jefferson. Thomas Jefferson was a theoretic politician a little bit. You know, he principles, you know, he was big on principles and he could state them flowingly. And so when the Constitutional Convention is meeting, Jefferson writes a long letter, many long letter to Madison. The main thing he did for Madison that time was Madison said, send me books about constitutions, and he sent him 200. Madison had already read most of them, but he read them all. He's a very determined individual. So Jefferson writes Madison a long letter, and the letter is famous, the earth belongs to the living letter. And what he says is that every law, including a constitution, and every private contract, deeds and everything, they should sunset every 33 years, and we should start over. This is his advice about how to write the Constitution of the United States to James Madison. And it's a perfect microcosm of their relationship, because once in a while, Jefferson would be a little wild, and Madison writes him back and he says, yes, yes, those are brilliant points. Take them very seriously. It is the fact that the particular purpose of a constitution is to prejudice the next generation so they don't have to start over. And Jefferson writes back, yeah, yeah, I get it. You know, so it's he was like that. And then with Jefferson, he created a political party that was good for our country for a long time and replaced the Federalist Party while serving its same aims. And that's a kind of decency and moderation. And, you know, first of all, he wasn't a wildly successful president. They burned the White House while he was its occupant, the British did, in the War of 1812. And that was, you know, a little embarrassing. And he did send a force up to Canada with the word, you know, to take Canada. They go, we're going to go take Canada from the British. We want to do it for a long time. And he said, it's only a matter of marching up there. So it's, you know, well, it may have been, but it was proved that they couldn't get there. They never found their way there. They just floundered around, right? So he wasn't the greatest president. That would probably be Lincoln and Washington. But he was a lawgiver. That's what he was. He was like the great classical lawgivers. He and, you know, he wasn't alone in doing this, by the way. He and Hamilton had a whole scheme, you know, and he and Hamilton, by the way, would be party opponents after 1796 when Washington retired. And they were already picking at each other a lot. When he was Secretary of State under Washington, Thomas Jefferson paid a scurrilous man named James Callender, who was a journalist, to write dirty articles in the Philadelphia Inquirer about Alexander Hamilton. And he used public money to do it. It's a, you know, America has its partisan episodes like today. But you have to think of Madison as possessed of the deepest understanding that I know of the reasons for and the workings of the Constitution. And it's a most intelligent preserver through his careers. Oh, one more thing. Madison, like the rest of the founders, feared the institution of slavery and thought that a way had to be found to get rid of it.

0: 1787, the same year as the Constitution. But it also contains a provision that in this Northwest Territory, there can never be slavery. And that land came to the Union as a gift from the state of Virginia, and it was Thomas Jefferson more than anybody else who organized that gift and organized that stipulation that there'd never be any slavery there. So Madison, it turns out, lives a long time. He lives till 1836, if I remember right. But you know, in 1832, with the Missouri Compromise in 1820, that's a sign that slavery is becoming a serious issue. And what made it a serious issue is the opinion led by John C. Calhoun that slavery was a positive good. That claim amounts to a complete departure from the dictates of the Declaration of Independence, and that's deliberate, because Calhoun at Yale was connected to students of a man named Francis Lieber, who was a Hegelian and known to Hegel, and this new doctrine of history, that human beings and human societies evolve, was taken by Calhoun to justify slavery. And so they get in, when Andy Jackson was president in 1832, they get into a fight about the tariff of 1832, and the tariff was outrageous. And the reason it was outrageous was the Southern delegates, who didn't want the tariff, see, because that's a tax on imports of manufactured goods to support American industry, but that's what they were importing. They were selling their raw materials, their cotton and stuff, abroad. So they didn't want it. And so what they did was they conspired in the Congress to inflate the tariff to a huge rate. And they thought that would be sufficient to defeat it. But darn if it didn't pass. And so now Calhoun comes up with the idea from South Carolina that a state by itself can nullify a law. Nullification crisis. In other words, we just vote that that law is no good here. Now, you know, you can read the Constitution, all 4,500 words of it. You can read it in 30 minutes. You can read it over and over, and you'll never find that power in there. And darned if it wasn't James Madison, still alive, who raised the main contest against those points. And he explained the nature, the federal nature of the Union, in the most elaborate terms in his life, when he was a very old man, during and immediately after the nullification crisis.
1: James Madison's story, the lawgiver, the main driver behind our Constitution, here on Our American Story. 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

0: $21 billion more on their credit cards in the second quarter of this year, totaling a whopping $1.26 trillion, just shy of an all-time credit card debt level set in the fourth quarter of last year. Rising prices for gas and groceries clearly pinching our pockets. The percentage of credit card balances that were more than 90 days delinquent jumped from just over 7% in 2022 to almost 13% this year. Sherry Preston, ABC News.
1: A high school football player in Arkansas said he felt something unusual inside his headgear during warm-ups last week. And when he took off his helmet, he found a 2-foot cottonmouth snake in the padding. Police say they had to pour water on the snake to get it out. Dave Packer, ABC News.
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0: 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Up next, the story of one of America's most divisive figures, both of his time and perhaps ours, due to the methods he employed to aid in the destruction of slavery. We're, of course, talking about John Brown. Here to tell the story is David S. Reynolds, author of John Brown, Abolitionist. Let's get into the story.
1: I don't agree with John Brown and what he did. There was a legal course in America for him to follow.
2: John Brown was a horse thief from Kansas. He stirred up trouble out there in the Kansas-Nebraska wars. And all he did, and he wasn't in the majority. A majority of people maybe have the right to change the law, but a majority of 21 does not.
3: A slave was property. No man in this society today has a right to go into my house to steal my television set, to break my windows. No man in the 19th century had a right to go and steal another person's property. That's exactly what Brown intended to do.
4: What Brown stood for was wrong. He was morally wrong. He killed.
5: Slavery's wrong. I mean, we all know that. How can you do anything else but to pull a John Brown? How can you do anything else? Regrettably, realizing maybe that you're sinning or that you're doing something wrong. 4 million people, human beings, not numbers, not dates, not facts and figures, not words, but human beings deserve to be free.
6: John Brown can be best explained by the adage, one man's freedom fighter is another person's terrorist. I prefer to see him as kind of a good terrorist. John Brown was born in 1800 in Torrington, Connecticut, and his father and mother were Calvinistic Congregationalists. Religion was very important to John Brown. His father had heard a sermon by the anti-slavery Calvinist Samuel Hopkins in Connecticut, and this kind of anti-slavery Calvinism was passed down to John Brown.
7: My father was so strong in his beliefs that

0: Evolution was the answer, not repatriation. That at a point in my life, he actually split the church over that issue and went off and formed a whole other church called the Free Congregational Church and took half the congregation with him.
1: He didn't attend church in the ordinary sense. He did attend church sometimes. He lived for a while in Pennsylvania. And in Pennsylvania, he went to a church that they allowed black people in the church, but the black people had to sit way in the back. For example, in the wintertime, they got frozen back there. It was away from any heat or anything. So he got up and went into the back of the church and said, "Please take my seat." He told the African Americans, "Please take my own seat." So he was actually dismissed from that congregation. But his main thing was reading the Bible, learning the Bible.
0: Though I only had a very small formal education, I had worked very hard to educate myself. I read voraciously. I had memorized the entire Bible when I was very small, 10 years old.
1: And at one point, he thought of becoming a minister. That didn't work out. He decided to, in a sense, be a practical minister by applying what he viewed as Christianity to enslaved people. His father ran a tannery, and at age 12, he was sent on a cattle drive alone by his father over the countryside.
0: Sent me to Detroit. That's almost 200 miles from where we lived, with 100 cows and a contract with the U.S. Army. Now remember, this is the War of 1812. I made that distance by myself through pretty much an untracked wilderness, kept it all together, bartered with the men at the inn, sold the cattle, got my money. And for a time, I lived with a man there in Detroit. He had a young boy about my age, who was black. He was a slave. And one day, for reasons I never quite understood, I've never understood, and I hope I never do understand, the boy did something wrong. And the man picked up a shovel and beat him about the head so severely that his eyes and his ears bled.
1: The boy was driven outside with a shovel, and John Brown was invited indoors to sit at the table with the white family. John Brown said, "That's when I devoted my entire life to abolitionism." The injustice of that scene just never left him.
0: I was outraged. I could not believe a human being could treat someone on such slim grounds so poorly. I swore at that moment that I would be the eternal enemy of slavery and put an end to this evil.
2: By the time he was 18, John Brown had personally led one slave to freedom and defiantly declared in public that all runaways who came knocking at his door would be welcome. Brown became a radical abolitionist.
1: Frederick Douglass said, "My commitment to enslaved people was like a candle to John Brown's shining sun. I could live for the slave. John Brown died for the slave." John Brown felt that the Calvinist idea of predestination applied to him. He felt chosen, really, by God to wipe out slavery. That was his mission. That was the main driving thing in his life. Slavery was, as John Brown viewed it, a war against an entire race of people. And he was very inspired by the Calvinist leader of the English Revolution of the 1640s, Oliver Cromwell, the Puritan warrior. Cromwell himself fought for freedom, but the freedom from tyrannical oppression by King Charles. He didn't really concern himself with enslaved people. But John Brown kept the biography of Oliver Cromwell right next to his Bible on his shelf, and he became known as the Oliver Cromwell of abolitionism, the fighter. John Brown's inspiration from religion was, in a sense, unique because he was the first Christian to take up arms consistently against slavery before the Civil War.
3: And you've been listening to David S. Reynolds, author of John Brown, Abolitionist. You're also hearing some readings from John Brown by Doug Dobbs. The story of John Brown continues here on Our American Stories. Lee Habib here, the host of Our American Stories. 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
0: And we return to Our American Stories and the story of abolitionist John Brown with author David S. Reynolds. When we last left off, John Brown had witnessed a slave, a child, beat over the head by a shovel, and had decided to dedicate his life to a mission he saw as truly holy, the destruction of slavery. Let's return to the story.
8: He went on to become a farmer and a tanner. He was married and had a total of 20 children. The average family had about 9 kids. I mean, 20 was still very, very large. 7 with his first wife. She died in childbirth.
9: I married in 1820 to a young lady named Diantha Lusk. June 21st, a June wedding. It was a great time. We had a good life together, and soon babies began to arrive. Our very first we named John Jr. We lived from place to place as work came, and sometimes things didn't go so well.
8: And he didn't know how to keep books, so he barely kind of struggled to get by.
9: There were many financial panics back in those days, and the economy went up and down sometimes very unpredictably, and I got caught in many a situation where I had borrowed way too much money. I made very bad decisions sometimes about business and got caught, and I went eventually into bankruptcy at some points.
8: They also had a lot of childhood illnesses. He lost 4 kids within

0: 1 month of an illness that no longer exists because of a vaccine. Another child was killed when a boiling pot of water scalded her to death. They lost several others as well. So only 8 of his kids outlived him, 8 of his 20.
1: By 1850, I'm living in Springfield, Massachusetts. It was in that year that the United States Congress, in its infinite wisdom, passed the Fugitive Slave Act. Oh my. The states of the North, which had outlawed slavery, saw their laws run amok, or run roughshod over, and the slave catchers from the South could come into the North and drag people off with impunity. On the barest of pretexts, they could accuse someone of being a slave, perhaps even though they had never been one. Dark days indeed. There were many who lived in Springfield, who were of the African persuasion, who were in great fear of themselves being drug off in the night.
0: And most abolitionists in the North at the time were peace people. They wanted to use persuasion and words to enforce the immorality and injustice of slavery and so forth, which was very admirable. But slavery was, as John Brown viewed it, a war against an entire race of people, an ongoing war, even though he didn't particularly like war himself.
1: I formed the League of Gileadites. There is danger by oneself alone, but there is strength in numbers. And so I taught them to gather together and protect one another. And I gave them knives, and I showed them how to use them. And I said, if someone comes to take you off, don't go. It flourished. I had many friends in the black community who were dear to me as my own children and my own family. I would do anything for them, and they would have done anything for me.
0: He actually shocked a lot of white people because of his closeness to African Americans, not only to the fugitive slaves, and he lived among them, but also to leaders like Frederick Douglass,
1: whom I deeply respected, though I disagree with him on many issues. We battled back and forth over the issue of the use of violence in the defense of freedom. Frederick argued that should we go the route of violence, it would probably not go well for us and might not even achieve our goal. I argued back that we had to, that we were left with fewer and fewer options as time went on. Harriet Tubman I knew, the general. She called me the captain, I called her the general. She was an amazing woman. Such vision, such strength of character, such determination, such a woman. When it comes later on to my raid on Harper's Ferry, I argued with Frederick Douglass. But Harriet Tubman was my ally. She was going to come with us. Alas, she grew ill and was not able to come.
0: Frederick Douglass becomes the first person to whom John Brown reveals his plan for liberating enslaved people in the South by making a raid, perhaps in Virginia, to try to emancipate enslaved people. So Frederick Douglass remains close to him, and he stays in Douglass's house in Rochester several times, and in one of his visits writes the new Constitution of the United States. He wrote what he called the Provisional Constitution because he thought the current Constitution avoided the whole slavery issue. So John Brown writes this Provisional Constitution, which begins with the idea of abolishing slavery. Slavery has to be abolished. He also rewrote the Declaration of Independence. I mean, it takes a lot of moxie to do that. And he imagined forming a colony of African Americans in which these documents held sway. And when he was visited where he lived among mainly fugitive slaves that had escaped in the North, he really shocked a visitor who came to his house that not only were African Americans at the dinner table sitting right close to John Brown and his family, but also Brown would address them as, you know, Mr. Smith or Mr. This or Mr. That in the same respectful way that he addressed everybody else at the table. Shocked by that.
1: Here's a man who had been committed to the abolitionist cause, had written about it extensively, had a wonderful philosophical defense for why slavery should end and why abolitionism was a good thing, who was stunned that I would treat people as equals. He didn't understand me. I didn't understand him.
2: Most white people of the time, abolitionists included, believed that black people were inferior. In fact, many white Northerners advocated abolition only as a means of getting

0: out of the country entirely. John Brown genuinely believed that all men were created equal.
1: We had many setbacks through those 1850s. The Fugitive Slave Act in 1850. The Kansas-Nebraska Act, which turned Kansas into a battleground in 1854. The Border Ruffians came over from Missouri by the hundreds, by the thousands, in fraudulent elections the fall of that year. And they would stand there and they would say, this foot of ground, 1 square foot around me, I claim this as my territory, and that gives me the right to vote. And then they would go in and vote, all heavily armed, all with the stink of evil about them, the sin of it all.
2: The political crisis of the 1850s, in a sense, begins with the Mexican War in the 1840s, because what happens is that America takes over these vast territories, California, New Mexico, Arizona, but at the time they were just territories. And the question is, was slavery going to be allowed to expand into these territories or not? Then came the Kansas-Nebraska Act of 1854, which said that the Western territories could decide for themselves whether or not they wanted slavery. This was absolute anathema to the North, because suddenly you had the prospect of all these Western states coming into the Union allowing slavery. And each of them would have representation in Congress. Therefore, they would overwhelm the American government, which had now become totally pro-slavery. The situation looked very, very dismal from the Northern standpoint, and that's why you had the rise of the anti-slavery movement and the Republican Party, which at the time was anti-slavery. That arose around this kind of anti-slavery feeling, as did John Brown.
1: As the decade wore on, the Dred Scott decision comes down in 1857, saying that a black man's not even a person. He is no more than cattle. He is a thing to be owned. It was so disgusting. The insult of Charles Sumner, a United States senator, caned on the floor of the United States Senate by a congressman. And how does the South react? It sends Preston Brooks, the congressman, more canes. Hit him again. Was there no righteousness? Was there no justice?
2: John Brown took action.
1: I gathered my resources. Mr. Beecher down in New York City was most accommodating to send me some of his Bibles. We packed them up, Sharp's rifles, and labeled them Beecher's Bibles, and off we went to Kansas.
3: And you've been listening to author David Reynolds tell the story of abolitionist John Brown. And what a story you're hearing indeed, how his faith and his religious zeal drove him. And when we come back, what happens next here on Our American Stories. 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
18: And we return to Our American Stories and the story of abolitionist John Brown with author David S. Reynolds. Also with us playing the role of John Brown is Doug Dobbs, a former AP history teacher. When we last left off, John Brown and his family had left for Kansas amid Bleeding Kansas, a dark time when pro-slavery settlers and their abolitionist counterparts fought for the future of the state. Let's return to the story.
19: In 1855, Brown went to Kansas with money and guns given to him by secret supporters in the East. This was the time of Bleeding Kansas, the frontier territory where pro-slavery and anti-slavery settlers fought their own civil war 6 years before the rest of the nation.
20: Kansas was hanging in the balance between slavery and freedom. What was happening was very corrupt. Ruffians from Missouri, a neighboring state, would go across the border and terrorize the polling booths, take over the polling booths, and they elected a fraudulent pro-slavery government to try to make it a slavery state. This pro-slavery government was actually supported by the president, Franklin Pierce. And again, if Kansas goes to slavery, it could be like dominoes, and all the western territories, the future states, could have tumbled into

0: pro-slavery camp and the cause would be lost. So John Brown goes there with several of his sons and family members, and he says, I'm going to fight, if necessary, to the death.
1: And we worked, and we built, some cabins, and we got through that winter, and it was an awful time. In the summer of the next year, by then I had formed a militia to defend ourselves, and I was given word that the town of Lawrence, north of us, was under threat from a Missouri militia. We raced north as fast as we could. We got there too late. Lawrence had been sacked, the town burned, the printing press is destroyed. Lawrence, an abolitionist stronghold, a place where free soil men could lift their heads and do business and feel safe, had been destroyed. They deliberately set fire to the Union Hotel downtown. It was an awful time. I was beside myself. I couldn't believe that people could do this to one another.
0: He was totally enraged. He also heard over the telegraph that Charles Sumner, an anti-slavery senator, had been pummeled virtually to death on the Senate floor by a pro-slavery man with a gold-headed heavy cane and had been left for dead. John Brown was just totally appalled by this violent activity. He said, okay, the time has come. I'm just going to have to do something more here. And he literally has several battles with weapons, with guns, with pistols, horses, and so forth. And in most of these battles, he's greatly outnumbered, but he becomes a kind of terror. Even though he's outnumbered, he usually wins. He scatters the enemy, and he charges almost like Oliver Cromwell, who during the English Civil War was often outnumbered by the Royalist troops against him, but he just charged right at them and dispersed them. And he became kind of a very feared figure, and very unusual because abolitionists were known to be peaceful men, pacifists, and using gentle persuasion. But he was under direct threat. The pro-slavery party not only had killed many more people than the anti-slavery party had in Kansas, they had made a direct threat on the whole Brown family. They said, we're going to wipe out the Browns. So at midnight on May 26 in 1856.
1: I went down to Pottawatomie Creek where a man named Mr. Doyle had made threats against my life to my face, not knowing who I was. I'd gone through his camp under disguise. And he had told me that, yes, he was going to come and kill me and my sons, that my line could be wiped out. And I said, it's too much. It's just too much. And so we went down there on the night of May 24th. And we dragged him from his bed, and we drug his sons out into the field. And we killed him. Now, I didn't do it, but I was there, and I gave my consent. It was an awful thing. But we had no choice. We had to strike back. We had to strike fear into the hearts of these ruffians. We had to let them know we would not be victims forever. They could not ride roughshod over us. We had to stand up for freedom. We had to stand up.
0: He has them hacked to death with swords. It created chaos, these murders, and the whole court system didn't know how to handle it. And eventually, a few years later, Kansas would be admitted as a free state, in part because of the very chaos that John Brown created.
1: We danced back and forth with those fellows around Kansas for a while, and then things began to settle down. I decided to lay low for a while, came back east. And then about Christmas time, 1858, I went back to Kansas. I had decided what I needed to do. I'd been having this plan for a long time. We were pulling people out through the Underground Railroad by ones and twos and threes and fours, and there was no way we were ever going to end slavery. There was no way to end this institution. We were just draining little bits and pieces here and there. So I decided I'd experiment on a small scale. So I took my militia, and we went over to Vernon County, Missouri, and we attacked two places over there, two farms. We pulled out 11 people, 11 slaves. Took some horses, took a few other things. We figured they'd earned them. They deserved them. Liberated them, you might say. And we headed back into Kansas and went to ground, and we hid. And while we were hiding there between Christmas and New Year's, my 11 who had escaped became 12. One of them was pregnant. She gave birth.

0: From there, we worked our way up north, back over through Illinois, back to Ohio. Eventually, we got up into Detroit, and I put him on the ferry across the river and saw him cross into Canada, to freedom. They were free. They were no man's property anymore. I said to myself, that's what we're going to do.
1: He became a kind of symbol of anti-slavery activism that then culminates in his raid on Harper's Ferry, Virginia in 1859.
0: So that summer, I began to lay my plans in earnest. I rented some property down in southern Maryland, right across the river from Harper's Ferry. And I watched the warehouse where my rifles were stored. They were marked mining equipment by this point, and I was posing as Mr. Isaac Smith, a mining prospector. And so I could travel just about anywhere and look at just about anything with a prospect of maybe a mine being on their property and generating great wealth. Everybody was glad to see me. And so I looked and I poked and I wandered and I went all over the place and I made contact with people and we set up a plan. We were going to take a group of people across the river into Harper's Ferry and we were going to steal a bunch of rifles and we were going to get up in the mountains just south of there. We're going to build some redoubts, some forts up on top of the hill there, and we're going to send out folks down to the plantations in the lowland and say, come, come away, be free. We weren't going to do by tens, not even by 20s or hundreds. We were going to get thousands to come out, and thousands beyond that. And we were going to run them up the ridge all the way to Canada. My aim was nothing less than to crash the entire economy of the South. They had as much money wrapped up in their slaves as the North did in their factories. If I could get their factories to run away, all their bills would come due at the bank, all those loans, all those mortgages, and they'd have nobody to work the fields and nobody to pick their cotton. And those bills would come due. I could bring down the whole system, crash the whole thing. It was a prize too big to ignore.
2: 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You're hearing tremendous readings by Doug Dobbs, a former AP history teacher. When we return, more of the remarkable story, the life of abolitionist John Brown, here on Our American Stories.

0: Someone had a birthday.
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6: And we return to Our American Stories and the final portion of our story of abolitionist John Brown with author David S. Reynolds. When we last left off, John Brown had decided to put his grand plan in action, a massive slave revolt that would start at the U.S. Arsenal in Harper's Ferry, Virginia. Let's get back to the story.
7: John Brown and his tiny band of raiders, 22 in all, took up arms against slavery here at Harper's Ferry in 1859. At that time in the slave states, we had 4 million people held in perpetual bondage by less than 500,000 slave owners with powerful political and legal protection.
8: Time came, October 16th, 1859. And I gathered our men, and we went down the road, and we cut the telegraph wires, and we went into Harper's Ferry.
7: A band of raiders, white and black, stole into the sleeping town of Harper's Ferry, Virginia. They called themselves the Provisional Army of the United States, and took their orders from their commander-in-chief, John Brown. They overpowered the guard and took control of the United States Armory and Arsenal and the Hall Rifle Works about a half mile up the road. The raiders secured the two bridges into town, freed slaves from surrounding farms and plantations, took hostages, cut the telegraph lines, and in just a few hours found themselves fighting for their lives.
8: The shots brought out the local militia. We hunkered down in the firehouse. Eventually the Marines showed up.
9: John Brown could have escaped if he had gone earlier, but he kept waiting for more and more enslaved people to come. He delayed too long. He stalled. Maybe at one point he said, well, I'll just be a martyr for the cause. Who knows? But he delayed. He got trapped, surrounded. And then Robert E. Lee was brought out from Washington and sent Jeb Stuart. Both of them would become later Confederates.
8: He came to the door of that firehouse and said, will you surrender? And I said, no, sir, I will not. And he stepped away from the door. That's the last I saw him. He gave a signal. The Marines came. They busted in the door, and a lieutenant came through the door wearing a dress sword. didn't even have time.

0: to get his real saber. And he came at me with that sword, and of all things, that sword hit my belt buckle. And it bent double and snapped in half. I thought, Lord save me, and he did. But then he began to beat me about the head with the sword and the hilt. And that was the end of that. I lost consciousness, came to, we were all captured, and it had all gone south. It was all a mess.
1: John Brown was dragged out, and people thought he was bleeding to death. He was bleeding very severely, but he answered questions for 2 hours. Then he was taken to jail. Then when he was brought to court, he was still so severely wounded that he had to be carried in every day on a stretcher.
0: And for a while there, I was in grave despair that awful things would come from this to hurt people I loved. But eventually, God showed me that this was indeed the best path. And I got to speak my piece in court, and I got to call slavery for what it was in a Virginia courtroom. In Thomas Jefferson's backyard, I advocated for the freedom of those who had been enslaved.
2: He was weak from his wounds and attended most of the trial in a cot, but he spoke so eloquently for his cause that one commentator observed it was slavery on trial, not John Brown. His defense lawyers tried for an insanity plea, but he would have none of it. Nor would Virginia Governor Henry A. Wise.
3: They are mistaken who take him for a madman. He is cool, collected, and indomitable. He inspired me with great trust in his integrity as a man of truth and intelligence.
1: It's a great irony of history that, as Henry David Thoreau said in his speech on John Brown has won higher praise among Southerners than among Northerners. The Northerners say, oh, he was kind of a madman, he's kind of wild and everything. The Southerners, it's not that they agreed with John Brown. They hated what John Brown stood for, but there was this kind of code of honor in the South. This idea of, you know, sticking by your guns and really fighting for, and also kind of remaining cool and calm. And the people that captured John Brown, the Southerners, and who witnessed him up close, said he was the coolest person that we've ever seen in danger. I mean, he had been wounded pretty severely when they were captured him, but he lay there for 2 or 3 hours on the ground. He was bleeding, interrogated by Southerners, and they kept on trying to rile him and everything. And they said, well, why did you come here? He said, I just came here to emancipate enslaved people. That's all. Who sent you here? And he said, nobody sent me here. He didn't want to expose his backers. He has the secret six of backers of the North, but he didn't betray them. He just says, I came of my own volition, and I feel I was directed by God and by my own morality to try to free people. And so he went on and on. Booth, by the way, tried to be the new John Brown, but in reverse. He was a complete white supremacist. He thought John Brown was the grandest man of the century. Why? Because John Brown was incredibly brave on the scaffold.
4: John Brown, you have been found guilty of murder, conspiracy, and treason. And I hereby sentence you on December 2nd, in the year of our Lord, 1859, to be taken from your cell to a public place, and that you be hanged until you are dead. And may God have mercy on your soul.
1: On the last day of his life, John Brown woke up. He actually slept very well in prison. Some people in prison would get totally depressed and lose sleep. He says, you know, I'm sleeping fine. My conscience is clear.
5: I am awaiting the hour of my public murder with great composure of mind and cheerfulness, feeling the strong assurance that in no other way possible could I be used to so much advantage. To seal my testimony for God and humanity with my blood will do vastly more toward advancing the cause I have earnestly endeavored to promote than all I have done in my life before.
1: So he woke up, filled out his will, and then when he walked out of the jail, there's a huge legend even to this day that he bent down and kissed an enslaved woman who was carrying a baby. It never happened. It could have happened, because he did say, I would rather walk to the gallows with an enslaved woman than with the greatest clergyman on earth. However, what did

0: was going to be an attempt to rescue him. Indeed, there were rescue forces being sent. So Robert E. Lee and the later famous Stonewall Jackson, there were several later famous Confederate people who helped to organize a very heavy guard of horses and armed people around the gallows to prevent any attempt at escape. But John Brown at that point didn't even want to be captured. He knew he was going to be a martyr. He was the first up the stairs to the gallows. And he turned to his jailer and he said, "I want to thank you for your services." This was his Southern jailer, you know. And then he walked to the middle of the platform and he said, "Just don't keep me waiting forever here, okay, for like 15 or 20 minutes or something." As it turned out, he had to wait because the troops were scrambling to get into place. But finally, the gallows drops and he takes a few minutes to die. He quivers a lot in his legs. But Emerson simply said, "John Brown makes the gallows as glorious as the cross." His prayers do not exist.
1: It is not accurate to suggest that John Brown's raid was the direct and specific cause of the Civil War. It is, however, proper to note that the evocative image of John Brown's body became the standard under which thousands upon thousands of men and boys marched off to do battle in their own land.
0: So that's why, in a sense, you have to call him sort of a good terrorist, it seems to me. Would I recommend his militant use of violence? No. And I think that a lot of people misinterpret him in that way. But I would defend his use of language and his devotion to principle.
2: 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A special thanks to David Reynolds, author of John Brown, Abolitionist. And my goodness, what a way to end the piece. John Brown predicting that the nation will have to be purged in blood. The story of John Brown, the Oliver Cromwell of abolition, here on Our American Stories. 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
4: This is Lee Habib, and this is Our American Stories, the show where America is the star and the American people. Coming to you from the city where the West begins, Fort Worth, Texas. Throughout the 1940s and 50s, C.S. Lewis's popular fiction, such as the Chronicles of Narnia series, made him a household name in England and the United States. Not much has changed since then, except that his books have now earned him worldwide fame. Let's take a look at this man and one of his most famous books. Here's our own Greg Hengler.
5: On November 22nd, 1963, three towering figures of the 20th century died. President John F. Kennedy was killed by a sniper's bullet in Dallas, Texas. Aldous Huxley, author of Brave New World, succumbed to cancer. And in the exact hour as Kennedy's assassination, in the cloistered scholarly world of Oxford, England, the long career of Clive Staples Lewis ended due to kidney failure. He was 64 years old. C.S. Lewis's career was defined by his works in Christian apologetic writings. Apologetics meaning the discipline of defending or attempting to prove the truth of Christian doctrines through systematic argumentation and discourse. Here's Lewis scholar Dabney Hart answering the question, who was C.S. Lewis?
6: He became the leading Christian apologist of the second half of the 20th century. And he became the author of the most important children's series of the 20th century. He was a complex man.
5: C.S. Lewis was born in Belfast, Northern Ireland, on November 29, 1898, the younger of two boys. Lewis enrolled at Oxford University, the oldest university in the English-speaking world, and referred to himself at this age as an atheist. His time at Oxford was cut short at 19 when he volunteered and was sent to the frontline trenches in northern France during World War I. Wounded from an exploding shell after 1 year in battle, Lewis returned to Oxford University, where he graduated with honors. And it was there where he was then elected to begin his nearly 30-year tenure at Magdalen College. Here, with a pint of beer and a pipe, Lewis spent many late evenings at local pubs in philosophical discussion with friends such as J.R.R. Tolkien, Hugo Dyson, and other members of his late-night social group were also important for his transformation from an atheist to a theist to a Christian. From about the age of 10 until he was 33, he had been assuming that Christianity was just another

0: Another myth, a beautiful lie. Here's Lewis scholars Professor Lyle Dorset and Christopher Mitchell from Wheaton College.
1: He was the most reluctant convert in the United Kingdom. He didn't really want to be a believer, but he couldn't help himself. He was drawn to God. God kept drawing him to him.
2: And then he read Chesterton's Everlasting Man, and at that point he began to see that maybe Christianity was not so intellectually in the dark as he had thought. And so there's this journey, but what he's doing at this point is he's really looking for reasons not to believe in the Christian faith, and yet without him even trying, things are coming into his life to force him to look at it and say, well, maybe it's not such a, you know, open and shut case.
0: It was also during these conversations at the pub where C.S. Lewis and J.R.R. Tolkien decided to write what we now know as the Chronicles of Narnia and the Lord of the Rings. Here again is Christopher Mitchell.
2: The story is told that at a point they sort of agreed that nobody was writing the kind of books that they like to read, so they decided that they would do it.
0: All of C.S. Lewis's 40-plus books have stayed in print since their initial publishing. In fact, sales have been increasing, with Narnia sales reaching 1 million annually, and his nonfiction Christian writings are not only popular, but they appeal to Christians from all denominations. Here's Lewis scholar Dabney Hart.
3: The basis of his widespread popularity is that his Christian faith was, as he called it, mere Christianity. It was basic Christianity. It was Christianity that created a unifying element. And so Roman Catholics and Baptists and many others, you know, find there a reinforcement.
0: A central part of Lewis's so-called mere Christianity is what has become known as Lewis's trilemma.
1: What do you do with a world full of people who say Jesus was a great teacher, yet they're saying he's not who he said he was? He's a great teacher, but he's not God. And Lewis says, well, you know, how can he be a great man and a great teacher, you know, a wonderful man, a wonderful prophet, but yet not who he says he is? He's either a liar, he's a lunatic, or he's who he says he is.
0: This was a brave move considering the secular age Lewis was living in. After all, most of the world saw only two ways to live. You either became a Nazi and conquered the world, or you became a communist and saved it. Years before Aslan and the White Witch, in the fictional Kingdom of Narnia was penned, C.S. Lewis explored the theme of good and evil in a thin volume of imaginative letters between two devils. Philosophical and diabolical, yet entertaining and easily readable by the masses, the Screwtape Letters is a satirical portrait of an elderly retired devil named Screwtape and his nephew, a young demon apprentice tempter named Wormwood. Each of the 31 letters from Screwtape were originally published each week in a church newspaper in 1941. The full collection of letters were published on February 9, 1942. The first edition of 2,000 copies were sold out even before the book was released. It would be reprinted 8 more times before the end of the year and lead Lewis to being put on the cover of Time magazine with the demon Screwtape standing on his left shoulder.
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2: 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We got to talk with the Spark Joy folks doing the big fundraiser at Letitia Vineyards and Winery for Wood Humane Society. 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Anita Schauer checked in with us this morning. We also heard from the CHP. And, of course, Brick and Mortar Catering was in to talk about the big Mac and Cheese Festival. 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Tomorrow, we've got a fun morning planned for you, including Vitality and Big Brothers Big Sisters. 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
2: And we continue with Our American Stories and the story of C.S. Lewis. Let's pick up where we last left off with Craig Hengler telling the story of C.S. Lewis's satirical masterpiece, The Screwtape Letters. Here again is Lewis scholar Lyle Dorset.
8: He wanted to do something that would engage people, that would engage their imaginations as well as their minds. So he settled on this technique of these letters. But one of his purposes is for people to understand the battle that's going on in their own souls and in the world around them, the struggle between good and evil, and understand what the stakes are and how deep these are.
9: The two devils are rather cunning. They're not interested in finding the one perfect moment by which the young man will turn back on his faith and his God. After all, Screwtape advises Wormwood, why use adultery when golf will do? Here's Wormwood reading a letter from his uncle Screwtape.
10: And doubtless, like all young tempters, you are anxious to be able to report spectacular wickedness. But do remember, the only thing that matters is the extent to which you separate the man from the enemy. It does not matter how small the sins are, provided that their cumulative effect is to edge the man away from the light and out into the nothing. Murder is no better than cards, if cards can do the trick. Indeed, the safest road to hell is the gradual one. The gentle slope, soft underfoot, without sudden turnings, without milestones, without signposts. Your affectionate uncle, Screwtape.
9: Lewis's point was this: if we could overhear what our enemies say about us, in this case, demonic enemies, it would shock us into realization that we're really in a spiritual battle.
11: You young tempters are so predictable. It's all show and flash with you, when in fact it's much better.

0: to keep the patient ignorant of your existence.
1: Well, how could we accomplish such a thing? Well,
0: there are many different ways. The worship of sex, some aspects of psychoanalysis, this thing some call a life force. They may prove useful. If once we can produce our perfect work, the materialist magician, the man not using but veritably worshipping what he vaguely calls forces while denying the existence of spirits, then the end of the war will be in sight.
1: Oh, wondrous day.
0: The fact that devils are predominantly comic or absurdly exaggerated figures in the modern imagination will help you. If any faint suspicion of your existence begins to arise in his mind, suggest to him a picture of something in red tights. And persuade him that since he cannot believe in that, it is an old textbook method of confusing them, he therefore cannot believe in you.
1: Right.
2: Here's Screwtape explaining to Wormwood that the battle is not a carnal one, as humans often think, but it is spiritual.
1: But this business of the humans being in love, is that desirable or not?
0: Really, Wormwood, that is the sort of question one expects them to ask. Leave them to discuss whether love or patriotism or celibacy or candles on altars or teetotalism or education are good or bad. Can't you see? There is no answer.
1: Oh.
0: Nothing matters at all except the tendency of a given state of mind in given circumstances to move a particular patient at a particular moment nearer to the enemy or nearer to us. Got it?
1: Yes, Uncle.
2: Temptation and Screwtape is distortion, exaggeration, and short lies that the enemy tells the believer so that he will mistrust God. And small sins will snowball into big sins.
0: Talk to him about moderation in all things. If you can get him to the point of thinking that religion is all very well up to a point, you can feel quite happy about his soul.
1: Brilliant.
0: A moderated religion is as good for us as no religion at all, and much more amusing.
2: Here's Wormwood reading a follow-up letter from his uncle Screwtape.
1: My dear Wormwood, obviously you are making excellent progress. For this reason, I am almost glad to hear that he is still a churchgoer and a communicant. What? I know there are dangers in this, but anything is better than that he should realize the break he has made with the first months of his Christian life. As long as he retains externally the habits of a Christian, he can still be made to think of himself as one who has adopted a few new friends and amusements, but whose spiritual state is much the same as it was 6 weeks ago. And while he thinks that, we do not have to contend with the explicit repentance of a definite, fully recognized sin, but only with his vague, though uneasy, feeling that he hasn't been doing very well lately.
2: The purpose of Lewis's Screwtape letters was to stimulate a fascinating discourse on the sinful nature of man versus the redemptive nature of God. As Lewis wrote in Mere Christianity, "No man knows how bad he is till he has tried very hard to be good." Yet despite his lengthy and acclaimed tenure at Oxford, this man was repeatedly denied professorship.
3: His popularity on sort of a lay level, his willingness to write outside the academic community, to write for the common person, and especially to write theology, to write Christianity, and to do it so boldly, and actually to attack his colleagues' positions, didn't make him popular.
2: Despite being shunned by his colleagues in academia, Lewis was besieged by countless letters from fans in the English-speaking world. And he personally responded to every single one. Considered by many, if not most, to be the greatest Christian writer in the English language, C.S. Lewis has left an unmatched legacy. Here again is Lyle Dorset, Christopher Mitchell,
4: and Walter Hooper,
2: literary advisor to the Lewis estate.
5: I consider Lewis's greatest legacy being that the 30-some books he wrote in many genres.

0: all the writing he did, that many, many lives during his lifetime and continuing to this day have been utterly changed because of what he did. Broken people, wounded people, people bound up in all kinds of things they wanted to be free from, have found freedom through Jesus Christ that Lewis's books pointed to. I certainly was one of those, and I am not unique.
1: You may not at the end of the day agree with him, but Christianity is no longer this sort of mindless believism, but there's a reason for accepting these things, and you just can't write it off. And those who do, I think, have not really listened to him.
2: Well, in other writers you've been finding, you've been reading, you get a corner of the curtain is raised. You get a little bit of the truth. With Lewis, the big curtains just open up wide. They extend all the way to the side of the theater, and you see everything that's in front of you. You see more than you've ever seen before. To see through Lewis's eyes is to see the universe almost as I think God sees it.
3: Lewis admitted that while the writing process for the Screwtape Letters was easy, he confessed, being in the mindset of a demon had its consequences. It almost smothered me before I was done. But Lewis's readers are eternally grateful. As the New Yorker stated, if wit and wisdom, style and scholarship are requisites to passage through the pearly gates, Mr. Lewis will be among the angels.
4: And a terrific job on the production, editing, and storytelling by our own Greg Hengler. And I love that line, no man knows how bad he is until he tries to be good. And of course, the Screwtape Letters may be the best entrance point to Christianity, because it starts with life as seen by demons, by devils. A masterpiece of humor, wit, and grace. The story of the Screwtape Letters here on Our American Stories.

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9: And we return to Our American Stories. Up next, a short history of one of the most consequential and controversial figures in American history, Robert E. Lee. Dr. Alan Gelzo, author of Robert E. Lee, A Life, is here to tell the story of the Confederacy's most powerful general. Let's get into the story. Take it away, Dr. Gelzo.
10: Robert E. Lee, just to give you the basic skeleton outline, was born in 1807 at Stratford Hall on the northern neck of Virginia, which had been the ancestral home of many of the Lee family, a family which had roots in Virginia back into the 17th century. He attends West Point. He is class of 1829, graduates second in his class. When I say second, he missed graduating first, really by a couple of digits. It was like one of those batting average contests where you have to take it out to the fourth digit to determine who the winner is, and is posted to the elite Corps of Engineers and spends a good deal of the rest of his professional life in the Army's Corps of Engineers doing really Corps of Engineering things. He mainly is devoted to fortification construction, and as a specialty within that, coastal fortification is something of a specialty within that kind of engineering, which requires a great deal of imagination. And it has to be said that Lee was a very good engineer and a very dedicated engineer. He also was a very frustrated engineer, because promotion in the Army as a whole and in the Corps of Engineers was sclerotic, to say the least. The great advantage of Army employment was that it was guaranteed and secure. The downside was that it was slow, and Lee experiences this, and it's a source of great frustration. He would like to move up. When the Mexican War comes, he sees this as an opportunity, and he grabs it. He's sent off on one engineering assignment, which doesn't look terribly promising. But then he is seconded to the staff of Winfield Scott,

Winfield Scott is about to mount one of the most adventurous amphibious expeditions in American military history. And that is the Joint Army-Navy landing at Veracruz on the eastern coast of Mexico. Lee is immediately ticketed by Scott as an up-and-coming person and becomes a major part of Scott's staff, as a major assistance to Scott in the capture of Veracruz, accompanies Scott's invasion of Mexico past the battle at Cerro Gordo up to the battles around Mexico City, which eventually end in the surrender of Mexico City and the end of the Mexican War with the Treaty of Guadalupe Hidalgo. All through it, Lee is very much Winfield Scott's right-hand man. And Scott would later say years later that all of the plaudits he, Scott, won in the Mexican War were really due to the advice that he garnered from Robert E. Lee. But the war is over. Lee goes back to doing coastal fortification with Corps of Engineers. It's not terribly exciting. And in fact, it gets, if anything, it gets worse, because in 1852, he's assigned to become superintendent of West Point. Now, I know that sounds glamorous on the surface of it. In 1852, it wasn't. At this point, West Point is still very much a Corps of Engineering school, which means that even though Lee is the superintendent, he has virtually no discretion about what to do. He is micromanaged for 3 years by the chief engineer in Washington, D.C. And finally, at the end of it, he is only too happy to grab an opportunity to transfer out of the Corps of Engineers and accept a commission as Lieutenant Colonel of the 2nd Cavalry in Texas. Now, Texas is not what you would call in those days an ideal posting. It gives you an idea of some degree of his frustration that he's willing to accept this. But off to Texas he goes as Lieutenant Colonel of the 2nd Cavalry. And there he really does nothing more than chase Comanches and various outlaws around the countryside to no very particular purpose. He never really fires a shot in anger himself. It is not until 1861 that things begin to warm up. In 1861, he's recalled to Washington by Winfield Scott, ostensibly to help rewrite the Army regulations, but really Scott wants him in Washington because the country is splitting apart. 7 southern states have seceded from the Union. There is a possibility of conflict. Scott wants Lee in Washington because Scott's feeling is that if anyone should take command of federal forces in dealing with secession, it should be Robert E. Lee. The firing on Fort Sumter takes place, and indeed, Abraham Lincoln puts into process an invitation to Lee. It comes through old Francis Preston Blair, one of the great political wire pullers of Washington. Blair sits down with Lee and basically says to Lee, President Lincoln would like you to take command of the armies in the field. And Lee says no, which is a great surprise. But Lee explains it this way: I cannot raise my hand against my native state. Now, Virginia at that point had not yet seceded, but it was hovering on the brink of doing so. And Lee simply says, I can't do that. What Lee does, in fact, is not only refuse that invitation, he then goes home and writes out a letter of resignation from the Army. And he might have stopped right there, but at that same moment, he receives an invitation from the state authorities, the Virginia state authorities in Richmond, to come there and help them oversee the organization of state forces. And he agrees to do that. So he goes to Richmond. He is commissioned as a Brigadier General of Virginia Forces. When Virginia joins the Confederacy, he is made a general in the Confederate Army. And from that point, he takes off. He becomes General Lee. He becomes the man who is the victor in the Peninsula Campaign of 1862, victor at Second Bull Run, escapes near destruction at Antietam, victor at Chancellorsville and Fredericksburg, near victor at Gettysburg, fights things out against Ulysses Grant in 1864 in the Overland Campaign, undergoes the siege of Richmond, and finally surrenders to Ulysses Grant at Appomattox Courthouse on April 9th, 1865. And that is usually where people think the bookend occurs in Lee's life. Actually, it's not.
because he's offered, and it's a very strange offer.

0: he's made the offer by Washington College in the Upper Shenandoah to become their president. It was an act of desperation on their part. This was a small college which hardly had a pulse. The surprising thing is that Lee accepts. He becomes president of Washington, and to everybody's surprise, turns into a remarkably successful college president, completely revamps the curriculum. He starts moving people away from the traditional Greek and Latin classics curriculum to a more vocationally oriented curriculum with engineering and journalism and business. He is enormously successful in raising money and in bulking up the student body, to the point that by the time of his death in 1870, he has made Washington College an educational powerhouse on a par with the University of Virginia. Those last 5 years of his life were really the most successful years of his life. And curiously, he shocked one student when he said, "The great mistake of my life was taking a military education." In other words, I should have been doing something like this all of my life. So Robert E. Lee then, who had suffered over the years increasingly from heart trouble, heart attacks, finally succumbs to a stroke and a heart attack and dies on October 12, 1870, and is buried there on the campus of the college, which then renames itself as Washington and Lee University.
1: And a terrific job on the editing by our own Monty Montgomery, and a special thanks to the Bill of Rights Institute for allowing us to use this phenomenal audio, which was originally a part of their Scholar Talk series. And of course, a special thanks to Dr. Alan Gelzo for all of his work on the Civil War and that period. There's simply no one better. A short history of Robert E. Lee here on Our American Stories.

0: Someone had a birthday.
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0: 50 years of wisdom.
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15: This is Lee Habib, and this is Our American Stories. In 2024, we took a trip to Dallas, Texas, and stumbled upon an amazing story of reconciliation, faith, and resilience. It was our good friends at the Sumner's Foundation who actually told us about it. Let's get into the story of the White Rock Chapel. Here to start us off is Donald Wesson. Here also to tell the story is an historian, Judith Segura. Let's start things off with Donald.
16: So you ask, what was the motivation for my family to get involved? My son had discovered this church in receivership. So he came to my wife and I and said, Dad, there are a number of individuals vying to buy what was a very valuable piece of land, a corner lot in a neighborhood of multi-million dollar houses, and knock it down, and this would be a tragedy. So I asked him what he had learned, and the story that he had learned was something that needs to be touted.

Many of us know that President Abraham Lincoln issued the Emancipation Proclamation in 1863 on January 1st. However, word did not reach Texas until 1865. It was a brutal environment. Just imagine the circumstances under which the enslaved lived. Imagine that as parents, you don't have control over your children. Imagine as a spouse, the husband has no control outside of what the enslaver does over his wife. The wife has no control over their husband. It took physical brutality to be able to hold individuals enslaved. So in order to make it from day to day, one had to envision a better tomorrow. If not for me, my child, if not for my child, my grandchild, and so on. They had to envision a better life sometime. So faith is key to survive enslavement. In Texas, as in most places, they were not allowed to

0: form churches on their own, and it was illegal to teach enslaved people to read. Those who did learn to read the Bible did so surreptitiously. There were often clandestine worship services at night. Eventually, that physical enslavement ended, and they were now not just freed from the shackles of slavery, but they were now free to have their own spiritual experience that they determined. However, if you can imagine, the enslavers were compensated for the loss of their property. These families being released from slavery received nothing, absolutely nothing. I can't imagine how daunting it must have been to them. So, of course, they're going to form freedmen's towns across the South. Many of them had learned to read. Ministers then grew out from among them. And there were always two elements that went with it, a church and a cemetery. The churches became the anchors of these freedmen's towns, and that was the impetus for White Rock Chapel. These five families that left enslavement with nothing banded together and said, we're going to work, earn money, pool our money, and purchase land for both a church and a cemetery. And these families worked together 19 years. My head still swims when I think about that, that these families held together, worked together for small amounts of money for those 19 years for the common good. And that in and of itself is an amazing story that needs to be told. The second part of the amazing story is they went to a man who had enslaved some of them. Now, if you know anything about the history right after the Civil War among the relationship among whites and blacks, the word among whites is that you never sell blacks land because doing so would give them power. But for reasons that I have not been able to understand, and our historian that we're working with has not been able to understand, this former enslaver sold the land to these families. And on top of that, he helped them build the church and attended church with them. The formerly enslaved and those who formerly enslaved them not only sat together in the same room at the same time, they worshiped together for at least a couple of generations, not just them, but their families. I mean, my goodness, what an amazing story in and of itself. It's just hard for me to imagine groups so disparate from each other, so potentially antagonistic of each other, worshiping together in a common structure. I would love to believe that God moved them to do that. That's my supposition. But unfortunately, in those days, the White Rock Creek flooded, and there was a massive flood that swept away a family of five. So they needed to build a church in another location. Thankfully, a wealthy white landowner heard of their plight and donated land. His name was S.S. Noel.
1: A poor man who made a living as a farmer in Georgia, who brought his family to Texas in 1875, and just with scraping together what he could, started buying land and ended up being the largest landowner in what came to be the township of Addison. The town was called Noel Junction at the time.
0: And I'll say it again, the feeling at the time among white landowners is that you never

0: donated the land for the church, which is where the present church stands, but also helped them to build that church. And also, he and his family attended worship services with them for generations. There was an article in a local publication here in Dallas in the mid-70s that they were interviewing a descendant, and he said, "Our donating that land was the best thing that my family had ever done."
1: It's a glimpse that there were white people in the 19th century who were not barbaric, who were, in fact, kind and loving and supportive of those less fortunate than themselves, no matter what color they were.
0: That simple story was the main motivation for my family to purchase that church, so that that story continues, because it is a lesson for us today. The things that we find the fight over, it pales in comparison to people who had been enslaved, working with people who had enslaved them. If those early Texans can come together, then we can come together and accomplish amazing things following the template that those individuals did more than 100 years ago. I'm, as you can hear in my voice, I'm still moved by the story.
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1: On August 14, 1930, Title was acquired for the incorporation of the Monday Club of San Luis Obispo, a prominent civic and cultural organization whose landmark clubhouse was later designed by Julia Morgan, who had designed Hearst Castle a decade earlier. On August 12, 1975, the famous Goodyear blimp Columbia stopped at San Luis Obispo County Regional Airport. The airship drew massive crowds of local onlookers as it traveled from Santa Maria up to Oakland. On August 16, 2015, the Cuesta fire sparked along US 101 and the Cuesta Grade, ultimately burned 2,446 acres, and prompted major highway closures just north of San Luis Obispo. This look at San Luis Obispo County history has been brought to you by the History Center of San Luis Obispo County. Please come check out our exhibit that opened last week, Food Sovereignty, A Restorative Revolution, a collaboration with the Northern Chumash. Celebrating America's semi-quincentennial all year by looking at our local history, this is History Center Executive Director Steve Schmidt. Happy 250th, America.

0: United States Deputy Sheriff's Association is a national nonprofit and America's largest non-governmental provider of services to law enforcement. 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
7: From ABC News, I'm Dave Packer. Voters in six states Tuesday choosing candidates for November. In the South Carolina Republican Senate special election primary, ABC News projects Darlene Graham, sister of the late Senator Lindsey Graham, will face Ralph Norman in a runoff. Mrs. Graham, Tuesday evening.
8: Thank you to God for carrying my family and me through some of the most challenging times we've ever had the past few weeks. It's been extremely difficult.
7: ABC News projects Lisa Damoth wins the Minnesota Republican gubernatorial primary, defeating MyPillow founder

0: Mike Lindell, who's having trouble accepting defeat.
1: When you're favored 3 days ago by 9 points, this is mathematically, it looks impossible.
0: President Trump confirming a report that when he departed the NATO summit in Turkey last month, he was spirited off the old Air Force One and onto a military jet using a catering truck. The president at Joint Base Andrews Tuesday night exiting the new Air Force One.
2: This one went over to England because the soldiers wanted to see it, and it stopped, and they showed it to the soldiers, and we did a switch over there, and it was really as per the military, and I just have to do what they say. They go for safety, and I have to do what they say.
3: The president reportedly slipped back onto Air Force One during a stopover in England before he's seen disembarking as if he'd been on board the whole time, then switching back to his new plane for the rest of the ride home.
0: ABC's Mary Bruce. Celebrations both sides of the political aisle after Russia freed a U.S. citizen and retired Marine Robert Gilman, who had been detained for 4 years. Senator Edward Markey, Massachusetts Democrat, celebrating the release.
4: Human rights should be bipartisan. Democrats and Republicans should be able to work together to say that when an American is unjustly held, that we will stand together in order to ensure that that American is released.
0: You're listening to ABC News.
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6: The team's looking good this season.
7: I think so. Man, I miss playing football. Ever since I turned 40, I just can't find that fire I used to have.
6: Think it could be lower testosterone?
7: What do you mean?
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5: These statements have not been evaluated by the FDA. This product is not intended to diagnose, treat, cure, or prevent any disease.
0: Prediction Market is facing a major lawsuit from a flight tracking company.
9: FlightAware is suing Kalshi, alleging the Prediction Market is violating the company's terms of service. The flight tracker says Kalshi is using data from its website to allow people to wager on whether or not a flight will be canceled. That's despite Kalshi entering into a binding agreement not to use FlightAware's data for commercial purposes, according to FlightAware's lawsuit. They add that Kalshi continued doing so even after FlightAware asked them to stop. Mike Dubusky, ABC News.
0: It's been a year since the National Guard was deployed to Washington, D.C. to tackle crime in the district. Brigadier General Leland Blanchard wouldn't comment on crime data, but tells us that what his troops are doing is working.
10: Well, I can't really talk to the things that happened before we got here, right? I've got to focus each and every day on the men and women that are under my charge. And so from my perspective, if you're the victim, that's one too many. And so our charge is to make sure that each and every day we're out there on the streets, we're where the community needs us to be, and we're going to respond.
0: The mission has been extended through January of 2029. Chicago Bears safety Kobe Bryant will miss 4 to 6 months after he had surgery on his injured left knee. Bryant signed to a $40 million deal, 3 years as a free agent. Actor and comedian Tiffany Haddish has pleaded guilty to a misdemeanor alcohol-related driving charge stemming from a 2022 arrest in Georgia. Dave Packer, ABC News.
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2: 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Prizes are non-transferable, redeemable, or exchangeable. Cash will not be awarded in lieu of merchandise or service. One entry per person per contest. Employees of the AGM Radio Group reserve the right to disqualify contestants who do not adhere to the contest rules. All prizes must be picked up by winner within 2 weeks of when the prize is won during regular business hours, Monday through Friday, 8:30 a.m. to 5 p.m., excluding holidays, at 3620 Sacramento Street, Suite 204, San Luis Obispo, California. All decisions, regardless of the circumstances, are final by the employees of the AGM Radio Group.
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0: ABC News. I'm Dave Packer. Confirmation from President Trump that he secretly ditched Air Force One. The president now acknowledging that he flew out of Turkey last month on a military jet after the NATO summit. He was questioned in the wake of a report that he sneaked off the presidential plane and onto a catering truck that took him to the military aircraft amid Iranian threats. Trump suggesting he was just following instructions.
1: I go by Secret Service and the military. They wanted me to go on a different flight, a different plane, equal safety, but they wanted me to do it, so I do it. I do what they say.
0: Air Force One took off without Trump acting as a decoy. And President Trump still insisting the U.S. has total control of the Strait of Hormuz. There was another escalation Tuesday in the Iran war. CENTCOM saying U.S. forces disabled a cargo ship trying to break the blockade on Iranian ports near the Strait of Hormuz. Primaries Tuesday across six states in the South Carolina Republican Senate special election primary. ABC News projecting Darlene Graham, the sister of the late Senator Lindsey Graham, will face Ralph Norman in a runoff. Other ABC News.

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0: United States Deputy Sheriff's Association is a national nonprofit and America's largest non-governmental provider of services to law enforcement. 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United States Deputy Sheriff's Association, taking training to the next level, because lives are on the line.
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14: From ABC News, I'm Dave Packer. Voters in six states Tuesday choosing candidates for November. In the South Carolina Republican Senate special election primary, ABC News projects Darlene Graham, sister of the late Senator Lindsey Graham, will face Ralph Norman in a runoff. Mrs. Graham, Tuesday evening.
15: Thank you to God for carrying my family and me through some of the most challenging times we've ever had the past few weeks. It's been extremely difficult.
14: ABC News projects Lisa Damoth wins the Minnesota Republican gubernatorial primary, defeating MyPillow founder Mike Lindell, who's having trouble accepting defeat.
16: When you're favored 3 days ago by 9 points, this is mathematically, it looks impossible.
14: President Trump confirming a report that when he departed the NATO summit in Turkey last month, he was spirited off the old Air Force One and onto a military jet using a catering truck. The president at Joint Base Andrews Tuesday night exiting the new Air Force One.
17: This one went over to England because the soldiers wanted to see it, and it stopped, and they showed it to the soldiers, and we did a switch over there, and it was really as per the military, and I just have to do what they say. They go for safety, and I have to do what they say.
18: The president reportedly slipped back onto Air Force One during a stopover in England before he's seen disembarking as if he'd been on board the whole time, then switching back to his new plane for the rest of the ride home.
14: ABC's Mary Bruce, celebrations both sides of the political aisle after Russia freed a U.S. citizen and retired Marine Robert Gilman, who had been detained for 4 years. Senator Edward Markey, Massachusetts Democrat, celebrating the release.

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0: United States Deputy Sheriff's Association is a national nonprofit and America's largest non-governmental provider of services to law enforcement. 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
3: ABC News. I'm Sherry Preston. It will not be a Democratic Socialist primary sweep all over the country. In Wisconsin, DS candidate Francesca Hong lost to moderate Milwaukee Democrat David Crowley in a very tight governor's race. Hong had been hoping to ride the wave of recent victories by progressive candidates in places like New York and Ohio. My pillow guy Mike Lindell lost his Republican governor's race in Minnesota, but the longtime 2020 election denier didn't like the results of this election either.
4: I'm not going to sit by until these numbers are explained. Someone's going to have to explain to me why we were polling 7 to 9 and these numbers came in.
3: Senator Amy Klobuchar winning the Democratic primary for governor in the state of Minnesota.
5: We need a governor who is going to put Minnesotans first and not be a rubber stamp of Donald Trump.
3: In South Carolina, Darlene Graham won the special primary for her brother Lindsey's seat, saying,
6: I want to thank President Trump, his steadfast support, and his complete and total endorsement means so much to me.
3: Thousands are still missing in Colombia following this week's deadly earthquake that killed more than 220. ABC's Faith Abube is there.
7: Where we are right now is Southern Cali, where there's a concrete building that has multiple floors that has collapsed into a mountain of debris here. It's right next to a school. First, the rescue operations began because people thought there were children trapped under this debris. It's unclear if that's true, but rescuers have been working nonstop.
3: President Trump says he slipped away from Air Force One after a trip last month in Turkey because the Secret Service and military wanted him on a different plane due to a threat that he insisted didn't scare him. He also downplayed the risk to White House staff, security, and reporters who were on the other plane. You're listening to ABC News.
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7: Glad you're with us. Welcome into Wednesday. Let's think about the afternoon here for just a second. You've made it to 2 p.m., and then that afternoon slump hits you. Besides a cup of caffeine, what options do you have? Experts say a perfectly planned power nap is ideal. The sweet spot for that power nap is in the range of 15 to 20 minutes. Dr. Jerry Hu, board-certified sleep dentist at Nevada Dental Sleep in Henderson, Nevada, tells USA Today that with any nap longer than 30 minutes, deeper stages of sleep will occur and result in more grogginess because your body doesn't want to wake up. You should set your phone alarm before you close your eyes. Nothing can ruin a quick nap like waking up at dinner time wondering what day it is. And don't sleep too late in the day either. An early afternoon power nap can be helpful, but too late in the day might set you up for difficulty sleeping at night and that never-ending cycle of poor sleep. When it comes to sleep, your body operates in various stages of deep and light sleep. Light sleep, like that of a power nap, is non-REM stage. This is typically when the brain can rest. 8 minutes in front of the hour on This Morning. Once again, here's Nicole Murray.
8: And now, the three big things you need to know. Number one.
9: Moderate Democrat David Crowley has won the Wisconsin primary for governor. He defeated Democratic Socialist Francesca Hong, who says her team still has a plan despite the loss.
10: No matter who wins this primary, we're going to continue to fight for each other. We are going to collectively reject despair. And we are going to unite.
9: And in Minnesota, Lieutenant Governor Peggy Flanagan won the state's Democratic Senate primary, defeating Congresswoman Angie Craig.
8: Number two.
9: At least three people have been killed and more than 700,000 customers are without power as severe storms strike the Midwest. One death was in Ohio, while two others were in Indiana. Ohio Governor Mike DeWine.
11: This is the time to use common sense. We all do stupid things and we all make mistakes. This is not the time to do that. This is the time to really, really pay attention.
9: According to FlightAware, 45% of flights in and out of Chicago O'Hare International Airport were delayed yesterday, and 10% were canceled.
8: Number three.
9: President Trump has announced that a former Marine held in a Russian prison since

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8: Thanks for being with us. A pet goose in the greater Houston area is being hailed as a hero for alerting a sleeping family to a fire that erupted in their barn. Fort Bend County resident Ben Gerber told

in May at the urging of the Gerber's younger daughter, Elaine, after they attended an event called Hug a Goose. That'll do it for this hour. For Nicole Murray and Mike Gavin, I'm Gordon Deal. 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
3: From ABC News, I'm Sherry Preston. Another list of nominees now being printed on ballots. Primary elections held in 6 states on Tuesday. In Wisconsin, moderate David Crowley is projected to have won over the Democratic primary for governor by a narrow margin, Erica Hong over socialist Francesca Hong. In Minnesota, Amy Klobuchar wins the Democratic primary for governor.
4: My goal is to keep what's right and fix what's wrong. That's why I'll launch on day one a top-to-bottom audit of state government to root out the waste and the abuse and the fraud.
3: On the Republican side of the Minnesota governor's race, MyPillow founder Mike Lindell loses to Lisa DeMuth. And in South Carolina, Lindsey Graham's sister Darlene is headed to a special runoff for her brother's Senate seat. President Trump confirming his secret second flight home from Turkey last month.
5: The president says the decoy flight operation was not his call.
6: I go by Secret Service and the military. They wanted me to go in a different flight, a different plane, equal safety.
5: ABC News has learned Secretary of State Marco Rubio and Treasury Secretary Scott Bessent stayed on board Air Force One, but knew Trump had switched planes.
3: That's ABC's Melissa Adon. At least 700,000 power customers across the Midwest are in the dark this morning following another line of strong storms. Here's ABC's Sophie Flay.
7: Wind gust in Columbus reaching 82 miles per hour.
8: It was like a freight train, like just like people say.
7: In the town of Roseville, floodwaters submerging cars. Authorities say one person was killed. In Chicago, the Midway air traffic controller tower had to evacuate amid tornado warnings. At one point, nearly 1 million customers in Indiana, Illinois, Ohio, and Kentucky were without power.
3: Pennsylvania is suing TikTok, the attorney general accusing the social media app of not protecting young people. You're listening to ABC News.
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11: Josh Martinez from Los Angeles rushed here to help.
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16: Hey, welcome into Wednesday. You know this scenario. You've made it to 2 in the afternoon, and then that slump hits like a hammer. Besides a cup of caffeine, what options do you have? Experts say a perfectly planned power nap is ideal. The sweet spot for a power nap is in the range of 15 to 20 minutes. Dr. Jerry Hu, a board-certified sleep dentist at Nevada Dental Sleep in Henderson, Nevada, tells USA Today that with any nap longer than 30 minutes, deeper stages of sleep will occur and result in more grogginess because your body doesn't want to wake up. You should set your phone alarm before you close your eyes, too. Nothing can ruin a quick nap like waking up at dinner time wondering what day it is. And don't sleep too late in the day either. An early afternoon power nap can be helpful, but too late in the afternoon might set you up for difficulty sleeping at night and a never-ending cycle of poor sleep. 8 minutes now in front of the hour on This Morning. Once again, here's Nicole Murray.
17: And now, the three big things you need to know. Number one.
18: Moderate Democrat David Crowley has won the Wisconsin primary for governor, defeating Democratic Socialist Francesca Hong. Crowley will face off against Republican Congressman Tom Tiffany in November. And in Minnesota, Lieutenant Governor Peggy Flanagan won the state's Democratic Senate primary, defeating Congresswoman Angie Craig. Flanagan addressing supporters.
19: Trump's billion-dollar-a-day illegal war in Iran and the crushing gas and fertilizer prices.
17: Number two.
18: At least three people have been killed and more than 700,000 customers are without power as severe storms strike the Midwest. One death was in Ohio while two others were in Indiana. Ohio Governor Mike DeWine urging residents to stay off the roads.
20: I am signing a proclamation declaration of emergency for Perry County. As well as Muskingum County. However, I anticipate that we will be adding counties to that list.
18: According to FlightAware, 45% of flights in and out of Chicago O'Hare International Airport were delayed yesterday, and 10% were canceled.
17: Number three.
18: President Trump has announced that a former Marine held in a Russian prison since 2022 has been released and is headed back to the United States. Trump said 32-year-old Robert Gilman from Massachusetts was freed on a humanitarian basis. Massachusetts Senator Edward Markey.
21: Unfortunately, I think it was the worsening health condition that helped to focus our government's, our State Department's attention on it.

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0: Prices are 3.4% higher compared to the same time last year. And that is about where we were the month before, but it is still above where you want to see in a healthy economy, which is typically closer to a 2% rate.
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6: And a happy, wonderful Wednesday morning to all here in beautiful California. The good news is the weather is going to get cooler. When I say cooler in the 90s, that's cooler in August. It's the Ag Meter, Nick Papagni, along with Sir Josh. Josh, that's always great news. You're in Florida right now where it's hot and ugly.
7: It's not ugly. It's beautiful here, but it is quite warm and humid outside. But the first day, opening day of the Citrus and Specialty Crop Expo, so we're really excited, looking forward to a record-breaking crowd this year here in Fort Myers.
6: I can't wait to see videos and photos because the Ag Meter's holding down California. I'm doing everything I can. Of course, I've got so many great interviews lined up. It's going to blow everyone's minds. Let me just one word, giddy up. That's my word of the day. This is going to be part two today from another giddy up interview with Cody Jacobson. We're going to talk school innovation, what the young people need to look at. So mom and dads today, if you have a kid in mind, take notes today, Josh. Part one, before we get into our little SNAP program and what's going on out there, how cool was Cody Jacobson, what they got going on at Merced Junior College?
7: Oh, super awesome. I love that they do everything from, traditional farm learning for students all the way to advanced AI, automation stuff, processing stuff, just anything you could think to do in the ag industry. They're offering courses for it at Merced Junior College. So I think it's an awesome program. Looking forward to the second part of the interview today.
6: One of the best programs in the United States is out of Merced. So yeah, we'll talk with Cody, but the farm bill, what's the latest, Josh, with the farm bill going on?
7: Yeah. So it was, hopeful about the farm bill until last week. The Senate Ag Committee met on it to do markups and vote on whether or not to present it to the full Senate, and they were not able to agree when it came to the SNAP program. Nutritional policy is what always ends up holding the farm bill up. So they didn't vote it down, but they voted to recess. So now they're into their August recess. They'll come back in September and try again. I actually spoke with Chairman Boozman late last week, and he said he was very disappointed, but he's hoping that they can get together and work through this. He encouraged farmers, especially if you had a senator that voted against it, to call that senator during the recess and let them know how important this farm bill is to our farmers and that they need to put their differences on this nutrition policy debate aside and get a farm bill passed.
6: We all have to remember when it's election time what these politicians do to us, because it really trickles back down to us. And I still think this boils down to both sides not liking Donald Trump. They don't want to give him the satisfaction of winning, and they will do everything they can. I'm going to tell you now, mark it that I said this on, by the way, it's day 31 now, Xavier Becerra holding AgNet West ransom of not coming on our show.

0: We're going to continue to battle on, to get him on the show, Josh, because I want to know what he stands for when it comes to farming and ag. We know what Steve Hilton stands for. He shares it with every day. He'll go out on a canoe if he had to. But again, back to, I just think there's so many politicians that just do not like Donald Trump on both sides of the aisle. We're seeing it on every possible thing possible, and they don't want to give him the satisfaction of winning. It's bottom line.
1: Yeah, and they're really, you know, throwing a fit over the SNAP program stuff. And it's, when you look at it, they have years now to comply. It's not like this is something that's going to change. I think he said it would be 2029 before states would have to start paying. And that was even, my understanding was that's only if they can't meet a certain threshold of fraudulent cases on it. So they basically just want all the states to have less than 6% fraudulent SNAP charges, and that will get them below that threshold. And of course, the Democrats are causing a stink about it.
0: Well, our outstanding Ag Secretary, Brooke Rollins, came out last week saying there are so many fraudulent numbers with the SNAP program, and she cannot get the numbers from the blue states. There's over 400,000 people that are dead that are on this SNAP program, but the blue states won't cooperate. And I think there's so much fraud. There's so much fraud going on, for the high-speed train to the homeless. This is another one, Josh. But if you can't get numbers to the federal government, then you disqualify yourself. They just want to start and give it to the people that want it, that need it. It's not that hard to figure out.
1: No, it's not that hard to figure out, and it shouldn't be such a fight. And I think what they're not taking into account is, you know, that they're letting down farmers by doing this, and farmers are the one feeding our country. So they need to, you know, realize that really the Republicans have, you know, come a long way in the negotiations with them. They've given up a lot of ground on, you know, SNAP and their reformations of it. That this is a good bill. It's good policy. They just need to pass it so we can get an updated farm bill. Farming has changed way too much in the last decade to keep operating off of our previous farm bill, which is what we've been doing. So we need an updated farm bill. We need the Senate to get that passed so that they can then go back to Congress, and then Senate and Congress will have to agree on a final version to go to the president's desk.
0: It's amazing to see the politicians, how they just battle with each other. And this is why they're off so much for August. They don't get anything done. We're going to take a break. We're going to come back. We're going to talk school, Cody Jacobson, all the new things that you're going to want to hear today on your Wednesday morning. The Ag Meter, Sir Josh, we will be right back.
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0: 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The weather is going to get a little cooler. Instead of 108, it's going to get down This is Central Valley.

0: Valley talking. It's going to get down in the 90s, so that's always great news for August. Real fast before we get to Cody, back in the snap, not only do farmers get hurt, we get hurt, the taxpayers. We're just throwing money away, and it's so crazy to me that any way people can find a way to steal and fraud, they sure do it. But the SNAP program's being exposed now of the corruption, so hopefully we can fix this. Cody Jacobson at Merced Junior College. This is a part two. If you missed part one, we'll have it for you on the AgNet West website. This is an outstanding one. If you're a mom and dad, if you have a cousin, if you have a neighbor, you want to listen. Here we go. We're talking with Cody Jacobson from the Dean of Ag and Industrial Technology at Merced College. And I would tell everyone listening, if you're a FFA at your high school, you got to reach out to Cody Jacobson, who's the Dean of Ag and Industrial Technology at Merced College. You got a bond with the FFA programs in all these high schools, right, Cody?
1: We do. We like I've mentioned, we host two state FFA judging finals. We host the California welding state finals. We host the small animal contest, but then we also have 14 other contests that we host. So we have students from all over the state of California that are on this campus multiple times a year. We have a lot of other industry events where we invite our high school partners and high school students to come onto our campus and visit with our industry partners. And so our relationships with the high schools and connecting our high schools, not only with our folks on our campus, but also our industry, you know, it's a multifaceted street that it's been very valuable because it's opened up students' eyes on what's possible for them. Many of them, before they step foot onto our campus, they don't really know what's, you know, out there for them. And then when they tour our facilities, I can see they're you got a lot of things moving inside their heads of thinking, wow, you guys have a drone operation program. You have a food processing and a food packaging program. I'd never even thought about that. And we talk about potential opportunities for employment and amount of money that they can make by maybe just spending, you know, a year or two at a community college, and they come out making over $100,000 a year. It opens up opportunities real quick, and they instantly want to come here. And that's been one thing that's been really rewarding to see, is just the amount of students and their interest in our programs that we're developing.
0: Well, Cody, everyone's pulling the truck over right now. They're so excited because they got names to think about. How do they get a hold of Cody Jacobson and the Merced College programs?
1: Yeah, well, I hope they're pulling their trucks over into our onto our campus, because there's a lot of cool things and there's a lot of opportunities for people to see what we're doing. And like I've mentioned, doors are always open. I love giving tours. I have incredible staff that are also always giving tours of what we're doing. Best way to reach me is go straight to the Merced College website, and you can search up our agriculture program, and all of my contact information is on there. They can easily get a hold of me, get into contact with us, and we can not only, you know, if it's a potential student, I can set them up with a counselor so that we can get them signed up, get their classes scheduled, or if they're just wanting to see a tour of our facilities and wanting to tour our farm. The door is always open to our folks, and so I always love having people come onto this campus and see all the great things happening.
0: Well, the Ag Meter's fired up. I want to get out there, do some videos, so the AgNet West, our social media, can see what's going on out there. You are on to something like no other. Farming is so hard anymore. Food processing. I love this idea because, listen, I have a food processing plant. I need employees. Boom! They call Cody. Yep. Who do you recommend?
1: Yep. Yeah, When we're looking at just the food processing space, and you go to a grocery store and you see the different bags of almonds that are sold, or a better example is all the different bottles of wine that are available. Most of the consumers, they don't know one wine from the other. I mean, let's be honest. But what attracts it to them, what attracts them to potentially buying that product is the packaging of it. You know, is it a cool looking label? Is it a cool looking bottle? That's going to attract them. And so, you know, those are some of the things that we go over in that food processing space.

0: Center, and Ag Innovation Center. Those are all parts where students will be able to produce products. They'll be able to trial products, whether it's pillow pouch bags, whether it's stand-up bags, resealable bags, whatever it is. We're able to test those out, put them out to market, and get firsthand background and feedback from our consumers of saying, oh, I didn't like that bag, try something else. And so we're able to do that. Students are able to test out what works, what doesn't, and different products. And so it's really unique. I mean, there's a lot of food processors in the Central Valley, and they all say, we don't have enough employees. And so what does that mean to me? That means I need to start training more students so that we can fill the gaps for our employer partners. And so that's what we're doing here at Merced College.
1: Are you kidding me? Also marketing and packaging. It's a one-stop shop at a Merced Junior College with Cody.
2: Yeah. Such a cool operation they're doing there. And I love that, you know, if he hears that's what, you know, the industry needs, he's going to adjust and find more ways to teach those programs. So I think it's great. It's what we need from our education system is to adapt to the jobs that are actually out there. I think if we did more of that, we'd have less people walking around without jobs and English degrees.
1: I think a lot of times the people that are packaging, they don't relate to the younger people. Well, Cody is. They're trying about marketing. They're working on perfecting marketing and packaging for the future. This is a tremendous program. I'm so excited. I mean, I'm telling you, if your mom and dad, if you have a kid going to graduate in the next 1 or 2 years, you got to reach out to Merced Junior College, and it's affordable. Let's take a break. We'll come back more with this. It's only getting better on your Wednesday morning with the Ag Meter and Sir Josh. We will be right back.
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2: Welcome back on your Wednesday morning. It is the Ag Meter and Sir Josh on location in beautiful Florida. We're talking with Cody Jacobson. This is one of the most fascinating interviews, but they do it all. Let's go back to Cody. Cody Jacobson, you're singing my song because this is what we talk about, the new innovation in marketing. Because you go to a grocery store, you see 300 bottles of wine, and young people have no idea what to buy. Do they want a single serving? What do they want? We are so much on the same page on this. Marketing is everything. Young people want jazzy marketing.
3: Yep. No, it's marketing sells. And if you don't know how to market, you could have the best product in the world, but if you don't know how to market your product, you can't get it out to the consumers. You're going to have a heck of a time surviving. Yeah, it goes the other way around. You could be the best marketer, but your product isn't the greatest, but at least people know your product. And so it goes both directions.
2: There's plenty of commodities out there that need to get out to and see Cody Jacobson. The raisin industry needs to do something. They need the new marketing. Peaches now, we're learning. They need to figure that out. Canned peaches are the thing of the past. That's a dinosaur. Figs are making a comeback. We're going to be talking figs. So there's a lot of things that, you know, you just mentioned almonds. The walnut industry has changed. They got good marketing now. So they have upped their game. So you have to up your game anymore in this world we live in.
3: It's so competitive, and you're competing against, you know, the ag industry in general. You know, it's a pretty dynamic group, but at the end of the day, you're still competing against each other. You're competing commodity against commodity. And so the marketing sides of things, whether that's coming from their commodity groups to some of the growers and the producers, it's a competitive world. And in order to get, you know, one step in front of the other, you got to be able to have folks that can market your product, that can represent your product. But most importantly, you got to have a good product. You got to stand behind your product. You want to have a quality product because quality sells. And when you have good quality products that are marketed well, it's a recipe for success for that company.
2: So true. We're talking with Cody Jacobson at Merced Junior College. Cody, what does it look like? Because you're on your game, and you're the most innovative college I think I've ever seen when it comes to food and ag and vegetables and all the other thing. What's the future hold? Maybe 3 to 5 years. What's the game plan for you? I know you're always looking for the future here.
3: Yeah, you know, I always say we need to be at least a couple years ahead of industry, and so I've had some great conversations with many of our potential startup companies. I work with Danny Bernstein a lot with the Reservoir. When we're looking at how can we advance agriculture, how can we become more efficient with not only our resources but our time, those are the things that I'm looking at. And so when we're looking at, equipment operation, but also equipment mock-ups and setting up equipment that could make things more efficient for a farmer, we're looking at that. We're in the middle of developing a food processing and ag technology advanced degree program here. And so we're still in the process of submitting that application. But the goal is to have a bachelor's degree here on our campus by 2028. And so I know that's a lofty goal, but in the community college system, we're seeing more and more bachelor degree opportunities. And so, and most of the bachelor's degrees that are offered are geared more towards like the healthcare systems. But here in the Central Valley, we have a need for preparing folks for advanced degrees as well. And so I have a great relationship with our partners at Fresno State, but then also we have some relationships with UC Merced. Our goal and vision is to have a ag technology and food systems bachelor's degree so students will be able to get their applied bachelor's degree here at Merced College. And then after that, they learn those practical skills and then they go right into the workforce. And so that's going to be happening within the next 2 to 3 years. We're finalizing that up right now. It's a long process. But then in just agriculture in general,

0: it's critical that we stay in front of it. If we're training students on equipment that was popular in the 80s and 90s and doesn't operate now, we are doing a major disservice. And so we continue to move forward with advancements in agriculture so that our students have the best of the best equipment to be trained on. And so we're working towards that more and more every day. But it's critical that as we advance all these other programs, we stay in tune with the ag industry and how it's constantly evolving.
1: What a tremendous program. I'm telling you right now, in the world we live in, when labor is going through the roof, manufacturer, processing people, farmers, they need experts right away. They don't have time to train anymore. It's almost like sports, again, let's go with the transfer portal. Football teams want athletes right away. They can start right now. They don't have time to train. Isn't this a beautiful program where they, hey, Cody, I need someone to run my processing line. Right now they can call somebody.
2: Yeah, it is great. And I also love how you can just make a sports comparison to anything. I don't care what it is. You could make a sports comparison. But, no, it is great. And him talking about, you know, trying to train them on, you know, the equipment now, not equipment from 10 years ago. You know, people need people coming into the workforce that are ready to go on what they're using in their business now. So I think it's great that they're adapting to what the industry needs and, you know, teaching students that are coming into the workforce ready to go.
1: There's three things you can always put together, Sir Josh, is, of course, sports, farming, and Italian food. Those are the three things that go with everything in your life. Remember that. And learn that and teach that in Florida while you're there.
2: I'll be sure to do that, buddy.
1: Yeah. So I'm just learning today that I'm going to bring so many experts in. Look at all the people. We're going to have Danny Bernstein next week from the Reservoir talk about this and all the other things he's got going on. Let's take a break. We'll come back more in your Wednesday morning edition of the AgNet News Hour with the AgMean and Sir Josh. We'll be right back.
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1: Welcome back on your Wednesday morning. This is the Ag Meter and Sir Josh. We are getting schooled today. Get it? From Cody Jacobson, Merced Junior College. Let's go back to the interview. We're talking with Cody Jacobson, the Dean of Ag and Industrial Technologies at beautiful Merced College. You're absolutely right, because we feed the world here in California. We got to continue to feed the world here. We can't have food coming over from China, for example. You're doing your part, which is, I love this. And farming, listening around California, has to love Merced College, because we're feeding the world. We got to keep up. Right, Cody, how important that is here in California?
0: It makes it very, very hard to do business in this state. And so we have to continue to find ways to keep this alive. Like you said, I

0: I firmly believe that we are doing our part here at Merced College, where we have students that are, I've talked about record enrollment numbers. I've talked about the ag technology that we have within our programs. We have to do a better job just with the state of California in general of keeping business here. And with all of the regulations and laws that farmers have to constantly twist and turn their operations, and lots of times, you know, oftentimes puts them out of business because they may not be able to afford a, you know, a $200,000 or $300,000 piece of equipment that they're having to replace other items with. And so we have to continually educate, and whether that's educating our lawmakers, whether that's just educating the general public that are going to be our future lawmakers, and we need to continue providing opportunities for young adults and students to learn about agriculture. At the point that we lose touch with that, we are going to be in a dire of hurt here in this state. And so we have to just, like I mentioned, continue supporting and educating our industry. And if we do that, we're gonna be a-okay. But if we lose sight of that, it's going to be a long uphill battle. We got to be proactive instead of reactive.
1: Cody, have any of the people that are running for office, for example, Steve Hilton running for governor, has anyone reached out to you? Because you got such a great story.
0: We have had some folks that have ran for political office. I mentioned one of our donors of our almond orchard. It was John Duarte, and so I've worked with John a lot and his team. We also, you know, on the cross the party lines, we've worked with Congressman Gray. He's helps work on getting some significant funding for some of our facilities. Even when he was a state assemblyman, one of the reasons why we were able to kind of close the gap on our funding with our facility that we're currently in, and we call it the Raj Kalon Ag Industrial Technology Complex, we needed a final stretch of funding for that, and so we were able to finalize that. And so he's been very supportive of us in future and other grants that we've been fortunate to receive. But, you know, I still think there's a huge need for more of our leaders that are running for whether it's even just local office or, you know, state office or, you know, federal office. The door's open here at Merced College. We love providing opportunities and educating those folks that are our voices. And so I think it's always, I'm never closing the door on that. It's always something that we want people on this campus, we want people to see, you know, this is all public funded projects. And oftentimes people always say, well, you know, there's a lot of funding that goes to different programs and special interest groups that you always wonder where that money went. I can tell you, the funding that we've received for our facilities and how it directly connects and is how it's benefiting not only students, but also benefiting our regional economy. It's benefiting our state economy, and it's benefiting our national economy as well. And that's all from projects that have been supported by our state and federal lawmakers. So I'm very thankful for those folks. But like I said, I think there's still always the door is always open.
1: Let me see. I have a kid who's in FFA. He's going to be a senior. Do I want to go to maybe UCLA and spend $80,000 a year? Do I want to go to UC or Merced Junior College and get all the expertise training that I need to get my kid into farming like right now?
2: Yeah, it sounds like a pretty simple decision when you put it like that. And it is just such a great opportunity. It's such a money saver. And I just love that it's actually preparing the student, the child or kid, adult, young adult at that point, to enter the workforce and be ready to go and be skilled at you know, whatever it is that interests them when it comes to agriculture.
1: In the world we live in today, we have to do more of these kind of programs for kids. Kids are bored easily. And you got to remember, kids are on their phone, on their computer, probably half their day. So they get bored easy. Do you think they want to go to school and learn about things that they don't really care, they're never going to use for the rest of their life? No, but I sure want to be a nurse, or I want to be an electrician. That's what they

0: we want to learn, or I want to be a farmer, I want to get in automation. We need more these programs like this, especially down in high school.
1: Yeah, absolutely. And that's the thing. I think if there's more engaged learning on something that they're interested in and something that they know they can apply in the real world, they're so much more likely to pay attention and to excel at it versus, you know, something that they're just disheartened about or don't really understand how they're going to make a living at it down the road. I think too many kids end up going to college for the sake of getting a degree and don't actually learn valuable skills to enter the workforce.
0: Do you think it's going to change? Because we were all taught when we were little, you got to go to college. Okay, I go to college. First of all, college is fun. You want to go there and have a great time. But you're right. When you leave college, did I really go to college to learn what I want to do for the rest of my life? Or you learn it after college? I know my two daughters did. They learned after college what they wanted to do. I just think we got to get more into the tech program of kids. We've got to get school more excited for them.
1: Yeah, absolutely. And I think we are going to start to drift away from everyone, you know, forcing their kids to go to college and be more open to, you know, not that this isn't a college, but be more open to technical programs. I know my young nephew, I think he's 14 or 15 now, and he's just planning to go to a trade school and knows what he wants to do and is going to get a great career out of it.
0: Exactly right. I'm good at mechanics. I'm good at cars. I want to get right away, right after high school, I'm going to get into cars. This is a great subject, and I think it's our future. We'll take a break. Come back more in your Wednesday morning edition of the AgNet News Hour. It's the Ag Meaner and Sir Josh. We will be back.
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3: 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Prizes are non-transferable, redeemable, or exchangeable. Cash will not be awarded in lieu of merchandise or service. One entry per person per contest. Employees of the AGM Radio Group reserve the right to disqualify contestants who do not adhere to the contest rules. All prizes must be picked up by winner within 2 weeks of when the prize is won during regular business hours, Monday through Friday, 8:30 a.m. to 5 p.m., excluding holidays, at 3620 Sacramento Street, Suite 204, San Luis Obispo, California. All decisions, regardless of the circumstances, are final by the employees of the AGM Radio Group.
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0: Welcome back on your Wednesday morning. It is the Ag Meaner and Sir Josh. Remember, if you have any questions, if you have any ideas for us, you can always email the Ag Meaner, Nick, at agnetmedia.com. I always like to go slow in my emails because people fly through emails and I'm like, what? Wait, what? What did you just say? I like to go slow.
1: I think you should say it a second time.
0: 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And remember, I love listening to all your emails. We got some great people. Thank you to Wayne and Dean and all the great people listening to our show. Thanks for making AgNet West one of the top ag shows in the country. And of course, Josh, you're probably getting overwhelmed with all the high fives when you're in Florida. But let's go back to the interview with Cody. Well, Cody, before we let you go, and thanks for hanging out with us today. This has been one of my favorite interviews because you do such a great job with our youth. What would you like to tell the rest of California about Cody Jacobson and beautiful Merced College?

0: Well, I'm very blessed to be where we're at here at Merced College. The people always say, well, there's no way that you guys can have an optical sorter in your processing room, or why would you have this specific program, or only universities can have those programs. And so we've been very fortunate to kind of defy the odds and kind of prove people wrong that, you know, a Central Valley Community College can have a huge effect on shaping students' lives, but also helping shape, you know, our local and regional economies. And we're always, you know, we're always trying to stay in tune and, like I said before, be ahead of the game with our industry. And so always open ears to our industry partners. I love having people on this campus. I love people seeing our farm of what we're doing. And so everyone's more than welcome to come see us here at Merced College and see all the awesome things that we're doing. And what the goal is, you know, hire some of our students because they're ready. They're able to work and they know how to work. And so just kind of want to leave it with that.
1: Well, someday, Cody, when you become a senator, because you get it, you understand California, you understand farming, this has been fantastic. And if you're driving around right now and have a son or daughter, maybe a neighbor or a cousin, you got to get a hold of Cody Jacobson at Merced College, because the future is right here. Because a lot of times with minimum wage going up, why not have it prepared? You already have the expertise coming out of college. This is beautiful.
0: Yep, with very minimal to no debt. And so it's a win-win for everyone. Mom and dad will like that because they won't have much debt to pay off their kids' tuition.
1: I can't wait for my Agmina tour with Cody Jacobson. Cody, thank you so much today. Again, if they want to get a hold of Merced College, how do they do it?
0: Yeah, Nick, thanks again very much. Go ahead and visit Merced College on the web, and you can just search our agriculture department or industrial technology. And my contact information is listed right there. Like I said, doors always open. Nick, once again, I can't thank you enough of your love and support of our programs. You've always been a huge supporter of what we're doing here at Merced College. Really appreciate all that you're doing of just supporting and really bringing out the positive and the nitty gritty of our ag industry. There's a lot of things that people don't know, and you're able to do that. And so you have a lot of people on your shows that have the background, have the knowledge, and I just can't thank you enough for your support and all the work that you're doing, not only for us at Merced College, but also our ag industry in general. So thank you very much, Nick.
1: Well, Cody, I appreciate that. I really believe in getting the word out about farming, because I think sometimes the mainstream media just talks about how bad farming is for our soil and everything else. I don't think that's true. I want to bring the stories with the farmers to our show. So I appreciate you saying that.
0: Yep, of course, of course.
1: Well, Cody, thank you so much for joining us today. Cody Jacobson, the Dean of Ag Industrial Technology at beautiful Merced College. We're going to do it again, and next time we're going to do a video, and I will be up there. Next time I'll bring the gear, and we're going to do a great video, audio interview.
0: Let's do it. Sounds great, Nick.
1: All right, Cody. Talk to you soon. Thank you so much.
0: Okay.
1: Love talking Merced College Blue Devils, because Cody gets it. That is a tremendous program. And you can tell Cody has enthusiasm for all the program. He believes in the product.
2: Yeah, he really does. And it was beautiful what he said there at the end about our show. I always appreciate hearing feedback like that, especially from leaders like him. So awesome, awesome job that they're doing there at Merced. And if you haven't looked at it for your young adult, your student, have them look into it and see if Merced College is a good fit for them.
1: What a perfect guy to have out there. If I'm an FFA student who's going to join in UC Merced College, listen, Cody's a farmer as well. He knows how to get the boots dirty. He knows almonds. He knows drip systems. So you can go out there, talk to him, and we're going to have Danny Bernstein on next week from the Reservoir. We've already had John Duarte on. So they've got some tremendous partners out there, along with Agnew West, of course.
2: Yeah, they do have some great partners out there, and I love that they're just so engaging of the ag industry and, you know, getting their input on what they need in their business and trying

0: to adapt their programs and teach their students to fit those needs.
1: And they're just not classrooms. You're out in the fields. You're working every day. You're seeing a product. You're growing products right in front of everybody. This is how kids are going to learn how to be farmers. Food processing plants, automation, how to fly drones. It's all out there.
0: Yeah, there's so much opportunity. There are so many different programs that they offer, and just a really great opportunity to see that all that agriculture has to offer and all the careers that are there for students if they're interested in ag.
1: I love how Cody said people don't believe what we have out here, but it's true. And I'm going to bring the Ag Meter video camera out there, and we're going to take some great videos of this and bring it to you, our beautiful AgNet News listeners all over California. You can see what's going on. This is really a second to none program.
0: Yeah, it really sounds like it. I can't wait to get out there and see everything they got going on, because I want to see the drone stuff, and I'd love to see them seed a field with a drone.
1: Absolutely. We'll take a break. We'll come back more in your Wednesday morning edition of the AgNet News Hour. We'll be right back.

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7: Welcome back on your Wednesday morning. The Ag Meter, Nick Papagni, along with Sir Josh. Josh, give us a quick update. How is the specialty crop Super Bowl going?
8: Well, it's really just starting to get underway now. I've been back here recording and haven't really gotten to see it. I know that we had everything set up Monday and Tuesday, moved all the exhibitors in yesterday, had some great equipment on the floor, packed trade show. So really excited to, once we wrap this up, I'll get out there and walk the floor, start taking some pictures, and I'll be sure to send them to you. And we'll also be posting them on our AgNet West social media accounts.
7: You know, last year when I was at the expo, Specialty Crop Expo in Florida, I was blown away how big those drones are. I'm sure, are they coming back again this year? I mean, they were the size of a Volkswagen, it seemed like.
8: Yeah, we have some drone exhibitors here again this year, and they're just so big. I mean, they're where they could literally, like, pick me up off the ground now. So incredible how much drones have progressed. I remember, like, it was maybe 5 years ago or maybe it was right before COVID, so 6 or 7 years ago, and there was a drone exhibitor, and it was before the quadcopter, industrial ones had really gotten any traction, and they had drones, but they were like small airplanes, basically, that they had, fiberglass wings on them. They looked kind of like a stealth B-2 bomber, but they were agricultural drones. At the time, they weren't using them to carry anything like, sprays or seeds or anything like that. They were just using them to fly over and do imaging and analysis on the field. So just incredible in that short amount of time, how

0: far those have progressed.
1: We're going to talk with Joe Delboski from Delboski Farms, a two-parter. Again, he farms on the west side, 2,000 acres, and we talked on the phone. He's saying how the younger people are really wanting to get into automation. And so if you go to, let's say, Merced College, someone's got to learn how to program and fly these drones, and we have people that can do that now. Now, we have people selling the drones because I think the new world we live in is drones and the automation of the farm world is coming, but someone's got to be able to program these. They're not easy, but Joe was telling me, boy, the young people really get into automation now in the next world we live in.
0: Yeah, they are. I mean, it's growing constantly and getting to be such a big part in agriculture and food processing. Packers, shippers, they're all using more and more automation. So I think we're just going to continue to see that progress as well.
1: And remember, go to agnetwest.com. All our great interviews, all our shows are on there. 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So if Josh had to drive to Florida, he can listen to all our shows on just go to agnetwest.com. Right, Josh?
0: Yep, agnetwest.com, or you can find us on social media. We're on Instagram, LinkedIn, Facebook, Twitter, or X. It's all under Agnet West, or you can also look up Agnet News Hour on your favorite podcast app, and you can listen to us there as well.
1: Well, the two-part interviews we had with Cody Jacobson, what excited you the most? Because I would watch you during this interview, how he would talk about all the great things he's got going, from the food processing to the automation to the drip irrigation, how they farm. What excited you?
0: I think it was the seeding. The idea that they could seed a wheat field with a drone, to me, is just incredible.
1: Yeah, it really is. And just the new automation now when it comes to weeding, less fertilizer farming can use now. It's all about the ROI. And I know Josh is going to learn that in the Specialty Crop Expo. It's all about return on investment, and the investment has to be quick, because farming can't invest 5 to 10 years on something, because who knows, next year something might blow up and be even better.
0: Yeah, it's hard to make a multi-year investment on a piece of equipment. You have to know that it's going to work and that it's going to make that return on investment. It's going to pay for itself, hopefully, in a matter of a season or two at the most. So, you know, farmers are looking at that. There's a lot of technology coming out, but I think we're getting over this hump now where, like I said, 7 years ago or even 5 years ago, there was a lot of this ag technology that was available, but it just wasn't making sense financially. But as time has progressed, the technology has progressed. It's gotten cheaper to manufacture this technology. You know, you get other competitors coming in the market, and that helps drive the prices down. So you're finally seeing some of this technology that's really getting to where growers can make it make financial sense and, you know, make it make sense on their farms. So I think we're seeing farms start to really, you know, absorb some of that technology into their business model and grow their operations because of it.
1: I think on the business side of things, when it comes to farming and business side of things, I think what Cody's got going on is fantastic. They can train, bring experts in right away and get their start to run right when they start the job. They don't have to train much because of what Cody's doing. Thank you to Cody Jacobson out of Merced Junior College. Great job, Sir Josh. It's the Ag Meter. Have a great Wednesday. Be back tomorrow.
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4: Well, once again, good morning and welcome to First Look. It is 6:06. It's Wednesday, August the 12th. We've got some things to share with you today, some fun stories to share. We've got some information to pass on, whether it be news, traffic, weather, or sports, and a whole lot more. We've got some special guests going to be stopping by. We start off our chat today with a visit on the phone with Terry Banish from the city of Atascadero. Man, Atascadero's got so many different projects going on. She'll tell us about, I think, each and every one of them. So stay tuned. That's coming up in our first segment. 6:06, good morning.
5: Good morning with your Central Coast headlines. I'm Ben Hayes. From reporter Dina Kodiak, Governor Gavin Newsom says he will not lead efforts to keep Diablo Canyon, California's last nuclear power plant here on the Central Coast, open past its planned shutdown.
6: Newsom says that'll be up to the next governor. Lawmakers have already extended the plant's operation to 2030. A group that wants the plant to stay open longer says waiting until next year to decide could cost more money. PG&E, who runs the plant, says extending it now could save customers nearly $2 billion, as it avoids the need to build new power plants by 2032. The legislature has 3 weeks to pass an extension bill before their break starts August 31st. I'm Dina Kodiak.
5: The timber fire in Monterey County has burned thousands of acres. Nearly 260 structures in the Big Sur area remain threatened, with evacuation orders and warnings still in place. CAL FIRE says the fire activity remains on the east side of Highway 1. So far, how the fire started is under investigation. Reporter Tammy Trujillo says California's data deletion program, Drop, is now live.
7: Drop is a free website that helps people remove their personal data from more than 600 data brokers that collect and sell information. These companies can gather details like your name, address, phone number, online activity, and even your location or health information. Data brokers must use Drop and delete any matching data within 45 days or face some steep fines. Over 425,000 Californians have already signed up since the program went live on August 1st, and more than 8 million records were deleted in just the first few days.
5: And California lawmakers are considering changes in training and pay for security guards. Senate Bill 1203 would require security guards to complete at least 8 hours of training every year beginning in 2028. The bill would also bring back a state commission to oversee pay increases for security guards. You're up to date with local and state news. With your Central Coast headlines, I'm Ben Hayes.
4: 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It is 6:08 here on First Look.
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4: And when it comes to traffic, we're going to find out what's going on over at the Caltrans Traffic Management Center, and that's where CHP Officer Rich Souza is standing by. Good morning, Rich. How's it looking out there today?
8: Hey, good morning, Andy. Thank you. We're off to a pretty good start this morning. Highway 101 is clear. Traffic appears to be flowing at the speed limit in North and South County with no issues or delays. We had a report of some small debris in the roadway, maybe some clothing. This is down on Highway 1 just south of Lompoc. So be careful there. But otherwise, your drive looks pretty good at the moment. Please be safe out there. Thanks, Andy.
4: All right, you betcha. We'll check in with you again in about a half hour from right now. Weather-wise today here on the Central Coast, it looks like for us.

0: San Luis and the surrounding areas, we're looking for highs about 76. Some morning fog and clouds, and then sunny by afternoon time. That's pretty much the way it has been. A little lower temperatures, though. As I said, 76, the high today is down 5 or 6 degrees from what it has been the last few days. That's going to put it at about 71 for the beaches today. And if you head to the North County, it's going to be quite a bit warmer. Still not as hot as it has been, 82. The expected high today. In fact, North County expected to get down into the low to mid 70s over the next couple of days after that. In fact, I don't see any 90s in the forecast for the next 8 to 10 days. So it looks like it's starting to cool off just a little bit. And our current temperatures include San Luis at 61, Paso at 59, 60 in Atascadero, Templeton at 59, Santa Margarita says 62, 61 for Morro Bay, Los Osos, Avila Beach, Arroyo Grande, and Pismo, 60 for Grover Beach and Napomo, 62 in Santa Maria, and 63 in Orchid. 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
2: Two of our very best historians joining us. Dr. James Papp tells the story of William Mulholland. If you're from Southern California, you certainly know that name. Also, Eric Brune tells stories of World War II. And Michael Dunn introduces many of us to the world of neurotechnology. It's pretty scary stuff.
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0: Now, good morning and welcome to First Look. It is 6:14. And the 13th annual Mac and Cheese Fest is back, presented by Malahi Ford and Arroyo Grande. It's going to be happening September 19th at Apple Beach Golf Resort for those who are 21 and over. We just heard about Brass Mash a little bit ago. That's presented by Megan's Organic Market. And, of course, the Mac and Cheese Fest has been voted the Slo County's best food and drink event for 2026 with a New Time Slo Award. That's pretty cool. You got your returning champs, Blast and Brew, are going to be there. I've had their mac and cheese. It's really good. Firestone Walker, Allegretto Vineyard Resorts, Primal House, and more. And almost all of those have been in to talk to us here on the morning show. And they're going to continue coming in. In fact, tomorrow morning, we have another group coming in. We're going to have a little mac and cheese Mondays and mac and cheese Thursdays. So we'll keep you up to date on what's going on. Again, September 19th, it does sell out. So make sure you get your tickets quickly. And it is good. It's a great time. They set it up where it is. You're going from vendor to vendor. They normally put a mac and cheese booth right next to some sort of a beverage booth, whether it's a distillery, a brewery, or just something that you need to, you know, make sure you're hydrated. So they just alternate those throughout the event. And it's going to be absolutely incredible. It always is. It is the 13th annual Mac and Cheese Fest. On the phone with Terry Banish from the city of Atascadero. Good morning, Terry. How are you doing today?
1: I am doing great, Andy. How are you?
0: So far, so good. I know you've got a long list today, so we're going to dive right into it here.
1: Yeah, absolutely.
0: Tonight, Farmer's Market's the first thing on the list every week.
1: Yes, absolutely. So 3 to 5:30, Sunken Gardens, come downtown. There's lots of farmers out there. They have all the fresh produce going on. Everything that's, that is being basically grown is out there. So it's, you know, in timely season with all the things, squash, zucchini, probably even some pumpkins, watermelon, you name it. So all of that is out there for everyone to purchase and really kind of think of what you're going to be making and enjoying with these hot summer nights. And also we have our Garcia's tamales out there. We have salsa and all of that. We have our humble pie out there selling pies and you name it. So the bread lady is out there. So there's quite a bit going on at Farmer's Market.
0: So that gets underway again at 3 o'clock?
1: Yep, 3 to 5:30, Sunken Gardens right there in front of City Hall. And like we always say, make a night out of it. You know, you might be buying stuff for future barbecue and stuff like that, but go enjoy some of our restaurants and our drink establishments downtown.
0: And then from there, we head to Sunday Aquatics Program, because I know that's been very popular with all the heat.
1: Yeah, so every Sunday in August, we are offering weekend swimming opportunities for the community, and that will be through the end of August. So Rec and Lap Swim are available. They're held from 12 until 2:45 each Sunday, and that is something that you're going to want to take advantage of. We do have private lessons, but those are sold out at this point, so we don't have any ability to open up another lesson, but definitely come out and enjoy the pool, and that will be every Sunday from 12 to 2:45. You can buy a swim pass for $5, or you can buy 10 passes if you have a family for $45, and so you still have time to use those, so you'll want to take advantage of that. You can buy passes down at the pool at the Atascadero High School on Sunday, but you got to bring cash or a check, or you can pick up your passes at the community center at 5599 Traffic Way.
0: And then I know you've got something brand new coming up at the park that we're looking for some help on, too. A little coffee vending. Tell me about that.
1: Yeah, a coffee vending opportunity at Atascadero Lake Park. It's a new opportunity for coffee carts. If you have or are a coffee vendor, this is something that we're starting September 1st through the end of the year. You'll have a chance to serve coffee to our zoo guests, our park visitors, and early morning walkers 7 days a week, 7 to 11 a.m.
0: Oh, wow.
1: We are taking on different coffee vendors that are interested and rotating them with time frames and what works best for them. So you'll want to submit that information. It is a pilot program for us, kind of like what we've done with the food trucks here at Atascadero Lake Park on the weekends. So what you'll want to do is go access your coffee vendor application. You'll go to atascadero.org/ALP coffee, and that's due by Monday, August 17th at 5 p.m. To the Colony Park Community Center is the application deadline. So you'll want to get and take advantage of that.
0: All right, and then food truck weekends are still going strong. That's been going pretty well. I've stopped by and had lunch a couple

0: times when I'm visiting the zoo.
1: Yeah, it definitely has been going really well. We have out there this week, and we were going to have a surprise because we have two vendors that are interested. So you're definitely going to have a food truck vendor out there. And we're doing that now through the end of September from 12 to 4 p.m. So while you're out enjoying Atascadero Lake Park or the Central Coast Zoo, or just, you know, wanting to be out here for the paddle boats or walking or fishing, you name it, you'll have some food options for you. And that's the perfect thing to have, because sometimes you're not as well prepared. I know I'm not. When I go to the park, I'm not thinking I have to pack a lunch or anything. And then all of a sudden I'm like, oh, it'd be nice if I could grab something to eat. So this gives you that opportunity to do so.
0: Yep. Okay. Again, food truck weekends and kind of a surprise this weekend. Now, that's always parked right in front of Central Coast Zoo, right?
1: It's always parked in front of the Central Coast Zoo. And if you are curious as to who's out there, you'll go to visit atascadero.com and click on events. And we have all the vendors listed each weekend of who's going to be out there as well. So if you want to plan for it, then you can see who we have.
0: Sounds good. And then let's head back to the drinks and the coffee, because you've got Coffee with the Planner coming up soon.
1: Yes, we have Coffee with the Planner. So learn about what's happening in town and, you know, come out to share your ideas and basically help shape the future of our city. This is a great opportunity to do that. It'll be August 20th at 9 a.m. at Amsterdam Coffee House. And just an opportunity, again, to learn about what's going on in the community and talk about land use and zoning and development, in the city. So that's a perfect opportunity to do that.
0: All right. And I jumped right over the summer concert series. I know we've got another one coming up sooner. This Saturday is another concert, right?
1: We do. So Saturday, August 15th at 6:30, we will have the Electric Lavender Train. And it's it's a free concert to attend. It's a lot of fun. They do a lot of classic rock and roll covers. And all of our concerts, you know, we recommend that you bring a little back chair, and food will be available for purchase because we always have food trucks at that event as well. And that's like 6:30 to 8:30 on Saturday, August 15th, with the Electric Lavender Train at Atascadero Lake Park Bandstand.
0: From there, we jump to Cruisin' Weekend. I know from what I heard, Little Birdie told me you don't have very many registrations for cars left.
1: We don't. So 200 is our capacity, and I believe we have like 5 left.
0: Wow.
1: So those are going to go fast. I would call the community center before you make a trip down just to make sure that there's still 5 left after this broadcast. So I would call their 470-3360 is their phone number, because those are going pretty quick. And that is Cruisin' Weekend. Cruise Night kicks off August 21st. On the Friday night, it's our 33rd annual Hot El Camino Cruise Night. There's a new route that will start at 6:30. It will take you from Morro Road up to San Jacinto, which is past Stagecoach Liquor up there, where H&R Block is. So H&R Block's a platinum sponsor as well, so it's perfect for them. And then we also have Saturday, the Mid-State Cruisers Car Show. It's their 35th annual from 10 to 3 at Atascadero Lake Park. So come out and see all the classic cars, exotic cars, all of that. And then also Saturday night, we have Dancing in the Streets from 5 to 10 p.m. And that will highlight Steppin' Out Band, Cassie B Band from San Diego. We'll have Molly Ringwald Project out there, really getting everybody queued up to dance. And then we have 90s Babies Band as well, and they're super fun. Lots of different food vendors will be out there. We'll also have our different adult beverages out there. Any of the adult beverage purchases support the Central Coast Zoo Foundation, so that's really important. But come out and join us for Dancing in the Streets on Saturday night from 5 to 10 in Sunken Gardens in downtown Atascadero.
0: Wow, and that's what's the date on that one again for the Cruisin' Weekend?
1: It's the 21st and 22nd of August.
0: Okay, it's going to be a big
1: coming
0: one.
1: Up soon.
0: And I love hanging out downtown and listening to all the music, too. How about summer movies? I know those have been pretty popular this summer, too.
1: Yeah, this will be our next one is August 29th at 7 o'clock for Footloose. And so what we do ahead of time is we have, you know, basically different games and things for the kids, activities, that kind of thing before the movie. That way it kind of, you know, wears everybody out a little bit so they're ready to sit down and watch a movie. And usually that movie starts right about dusk, whenever that time is, around 8:15. It kind of varies. But definitely want to be out there for that. That's at Colony Park at 5599 Traffic Way over next to the community center. And you'll want to bring a low back chair and a picnic blanket for that. We also have food available for purchase. So again, you're taken care of if you decide not to worry about bringing food. We have that for you.
0: So that's summer movies. And then we're still not done yet because

0: at the zoo is coming up. That's one of the biggest events of the year.
1: It is. Brew at the Zoo is our 13th annual over at the Central Coast Zoo. It is the zoo's largest event of the year. It is a fundraising event as well, and that takes place on Saturday, September 12th, so the Saturday after Labor Day from 5 to 8 p.m. We will have live music out there with the Vibe Setters and with Steppin' Out Band, or excuse me, Vibe Setters, sorry. Steppin' Out Band would be Cruisin' Weekend. But we have also Andrew Sedley Band, and we have a new band that will be opening for the Vibe Setters as well. So more to come, and go online to visit atascadero.com, click on events, click on Brew at the Zoo. Your tickets are available for purchase right there, so definitely get your tickets because this one tends to sell out, so you'll want to make sure that you go online.
0: All right. And then my daughter Courtney was a cheerleader at Atascadero High School, and we used to go watch her cheer for every football game, and the one cheer that stuck in my mind that I can still do is the orange, orange, orange, orange, and gray, gray, gray, gray, gray cheer. And
1: yes.
0: And that fits,
1: and
0: because
1: that does stick in your mind.
0: It does. Now it's going to be stuck in your mind. Orange and Gray Fridays.
1: Thanks.
0: Tell me about that.
1: It's a big deal. So Orange and Gray Fridays is coming up, and that's going to hit us on August 20th, because the high school moved the game evening up for the home game to the 20th of August, being Thursday night, because cruise night's the next night. So we are so appreciative of that. We have quite a few that are going to participate in that event. So if you wear your orange and gray on game day, so it will definitely be on game day, because this game is going to kick off on Thursday, but typically it's Orange and Gray Fridays is what it's called, because usually games are on Friday. We will have 10% off food items for Barley and Boar, Cielo Italian Restaurant and Rooftop Bar, Streetside Ale House, Guest House Grill, Colony Sandwich Company, Wild Fields Brew House. And then we will also have 10% off our beverages for A-Town Chop Shop, Kula Hawaiian Kitchen, Decades Lounge for their beer and wine, and then Wild Fields Brew House as well. So we are excited to roll that out and roll out the orange carpet, as you know, if you will, for this, and really enjoy, you know, all of what, you know, the different restaurants have to offer in supporting their high school football team.
0: All right. Well, it sounds like it's going to be a good time in downtown Atascadero. Man, that was one of the busiest lists that we have had.
1: Yeah, it's a busy list. And, you know, back to school today. So wishing all the students a good back to school and kicking off the school year. It's hard to believe that they're already back to school. So, but, yep, it's summer. Summer's winding down, I guess, but we still are ramping up with events, so there's lots to do for everybody.
0: It is, and we talk about, you know, Brew at the Zoo, but don't forget the Central Coast Zoo is there every day. You can go by and see the animals and say hi and help support the zoo.
1: Yep, they're open daily through Labor Day, so come and see us 10 a.m. to 4 p.m.
0: All right, Terry Banish is with the City of Atascadero. She checks in every week to let us know what's going on. Terry, have a good week. We'll talk to you again soon, okay?
1: All righty, Andy. Thank you for having me.
0: You betcha, and we'll take a quick listen to your entertainment report this morning here, too.
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3: Demi Lovato is exactly where she's supposed to be, back at Camp Rock. Lovato is an executive producer on Camp Rock 3, but now it's been revealed that she also reprises her iconic role as Michi Torres in that movie. It debuts on the Disney Channel August 13th and the next day on Disney+.
4: Bonnie still needs us. Our time ain't over yet.
3: Toy Story 5 is about to go to streaming and beyond. The hit animated film, which has grossed over $1 billion worldwide, will be available to rent or buy on digital platforms starting August 18th. It's also coming to Blu-ray and DVD on September 22nd. Disney is the parent company of ABC News. But I knew it, I knew you. And speaking of Toy Story 5, Taylor Swift, who wrote the film's end credits song, will become the youngest inductee ever into the Nashville Songwriters Hall of Fame this fall. Mike Dubusky, ABC News.
0: All right, Mike, thank you very much. It is 6:29 here on First Look. And if you have not got signed up for our KVC Daily Update yet, we encourage you to do so. It is presented by the folks at Frederick Law. 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Got your first look at local news, traffic, weather. Dave Congle, well, it won't have traffic on it, sorry. 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And speaking of the text line, it is already up and running this morning. Love starting off my day with a couple of good mornings on the text line. So if you are up and about, Let me know you're listening. That way we can say hi on the air.

0: And if you got something you want to talk about today, don't hesitate to put that on there as well. The text line is 805-543-8830. It's the Frederick Law text line, 805-543-8830. And sometimes we ask you to chime in on that text line. Let us know what you're thinking. Sorry, I was scrolling through here and I just saw a picture of Ziva from NCIS. And I know that she and Tony are back on the show again. And I have to, I haven't seen it since they've been back on. I'm going to have to check it out here. It is 6:30. We've got a break for ABC Network News. We are back right after that. Find out what's going on in local news, traffic, and weather. 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Thank you so much for joining us on First Look.
1: ABC News, I'm Sherry Preston. New numbers on inflation. ABC's Elizabeth Schulze with more on today's consumer price index numbers. They were once again well above the Fed's targeted rate of 2% year over year. ABC's Elizabeth Schulze.
2: This was pretty much in line with expectations. That 3.4% inflation rate is about where analysts thought it would be when you look at kind of across the board prices in the economy. It is not, it's a good thing that we don't see that number going up, that inflation isn't accelerating, but it is still above where the Federal Reserve and overall households want inflation to be.
1: Prices are still rising more quickly than average wages, underscoring the struggle many Americans have had with higher gas, food, and clothing prices. Moderate Democrat David Crowley narrowly winning the Wisconsin primary for governor, defeating Democratic Socialist Francesca Hong. Minnesota Lieutenant Governor Peggy Flanagan won that state's Democratic Senate primary, and Darlene Graham is headed to a runoff for her brother Lindsey Graham's seat. This is ABC News.
0: All right. Thank you very much. It is about 6:31 right now, and I want to talk to you for just a moment about Lindsey Horne. If you're thinking about selling your home, you need to work with an expert that can get you some great results, and that is my friend, Lindsey Horne. 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
4: On August 14, 1930, title was acquired for the incorporation of the Monday Club of San Luis Obispo, a prominent civic and cultural organization whose landmark clubhouse was later designed by Julia Morgan, who had designed Hearst Castle a decade earlier. On August 12, 1975, the famous Goodyear blimp Columbia stopped at San Luis Obispo County Regional Airport. The airship drew massive crowds of local onlookers as it traveled from Santa Maria up to Oakland. On August 16, 2015, the Cuesta fire sparked along US 101 and the Cuesta Grade, ultimately burned 2,446 acres and prompted major highway closures just north of San Luis Obispo. This look at San Luis Obispo County history has been brought to you by the History Center of San Luis Obispo County. Please come check out our exhibit that opened last week, Food Sovereignty, a Restorative Revolution, a collaboration with the Northern Chumash. Celebrating America's semi-quincentennial all year by looking at our local history, this is History Center Executive Director Steve Schmidt. Happy 250th, America.

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0: Good morning and welcome to First Look. It is 6:35, Wednesday morning, August 12th. Hope your day is going well. We've got a lot to talk about here today. We've got news, traffic, and weather locally. After that, we will find out what's going on with our first look at sports. And then early morning, a happy hour coming up. 6:50, we'll throw some happy hour stories your way. Hope you are all set to go. Good morning.
1: Good morning with your Central Coast headlines. I'm Ben Hayes. Students are going back to school this week, and the Atascadero Police Department reminds everyone construction is still underway at Fire Station 1, located at the corner of Traffic Way and Lewis Avenue. The sidewalks around the construction site are closed, so students should use only open sidewalks and mark pedestrian routes. Drivers should slow down, stay alert, and use extra caution when traveling through construction areas and school zones to help keep everyone safe. A residential fire displaced four people in the 7500 block of Castano Avenue in Atascadero. Multiple people reported the fire Sunday just before 5 p.m. The first crew to arrive found a single-family home fully involved in flames, with the fire spreading to vegetation behind the residence. Crews were able to get the fire out. The cause is under investigation. Stenographers may be a thing of the past in California.
2: The California Supreme Court has ruled that some civil cases can be recorded to ensure that everyone involved has a record of court proceedings. The recording will be used when a court can't provide a court reporter or the parties can't afford to pay for one. Attorneys for the ruling say it will give the state's poorest clients access to legal tools. Meanwhile, lawyers for stenographers say only a human can decipher what is said in a courtroom. Officials say criminal court proceedings and some types of civil hearings will still require a human touch.
1: ABC's Sherry Preston says Americans' credit card debt has reached a shockingly high number.
3: The Federal Reserve Bank of New York says collectively Americans put $21 billion more on their credit cards in the second quarter of this year, totaling a whopping $1.26 trillion, just shy of an all-time credit card debt level set in the fourth quarter of last year. Rising prices for gas and groceries clearly pinching our pockets. The percentage of credit card balances that were more than 90 days delinquent jumped from just over 7% in 2022 to almost 13% this year.
1: With your Central Coast headlines, I'm Ben Hayes.
0: All right, Ben, thank you very much, and good morning. It is 6:37.
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0: And when it comes to traffic, we've got CHP Officer Rich Sousa standing by this morning. He's got a look at what's going on. Good morning, Rich. How's it looking out there?
5: One looks pretty good right now. Traffic is flowing with no issues at all in North and South County. Way down south, we have reports of a solo vehicle versus a deer. This is on Highway 154 south of Santa Ynez. They're saying this is near the San Marcos Golf Course. Everything's on the right-hand shoulder. It shouldn't affect your drive. Just be careful passing through. But yeah, overall, your drive should look wide open. Traffic is light, so watch your speed and be safe out there. Thanks, Andy.
0: You betcha. We will check in with you again in about a half hour from right now. It is Wednesday, August 12th, and our weather forecast today is still calling for mostly sunny weather after the fog and low clouds burns off. A little bit of a marine layer out there. High temperatures today at about 80. Let me double check and see if they've amended this at all. 82 for the North County. Not as warm as it has been. Same thing, South County, 76 the high today, 71 at the beach areas of the Central Coast. And our current temps include San Luis, Paso, Atascadero, Templeton, Santa Margarita, Morro Bay, Los Osos, Cayucas, Avila, Arroyo Grande, and Pismo, all at 61. 62 for Grover Beach, Napomo, and Santa Maria, and 60 in Orchid this hour.
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3: From ABC News, Wall Street Now. Stock futures were higher overnight ahead of a government report that's expected to show only a slight rise in monthly inflation. On Tuesday, the major averages posted losses, with the Dow and S&P each giving up a third of a percent, the NASDAQ 6/10. Deadly Iranian-backed attacks on ships in the Red Sea and Gulf of Oman Tuesday raised concern about the reopening of the crucial Strait of Hormuz, sending oil prices higher. Brent crude overnight was again approaching $90 a barrel. Amid growing public skepticism, another community is tapping the brakes on automated license plate readers. A police officer in New Bedford, Massachusetts, is accused of using the Flock technology to track an ex-partner. Tourism in Spain has gotten a major boost this week as millions of tourists flock to the country to see the nation's first total solar eclipse since 1905. In the United States, the moon will throw just a little shade on Boston and New York this afternoon. Jim Ryan, ABC.
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4: Good morning. Let's take a look at what's going on in sports for you here this morning. And to to start off with, we are going to find out what's going on in the NBA. I'm sorry, in a Major League Baseball, MLB last night. Sometimes my letters get confused. Angels held on for a 3-2 win over Texas last night. San Diego made quick work of Milwaukee, blowing it open for an 11-2 win. The Giants took care of Houston 4-1. The Dodgers needed every bit of it, but they got past Kansas City 5-4. It was a rough one for the A's. They dropped a 12-4 decision to Tampa Bay. All five California teams back at it today. The A's have Tampa Bay. Giants welcome Houston back to Oracle Park. San Diego and Milwaukee wrap up their series. And tonight, both LA teams are home. The Angels host Texas. The Dodgers host Kansas City. Both first pitches are at 7:10. On the hardwood last night, the Sparks came up short, falling to Phoenix 94-87. The Valkyries had the night off, and you cannot hit much, whether it's on social media or whether it is on the headlines, without, you know, you can't go too far without seeing the WNBA and all the controversy going on. Former NFL MVP, Boomer Esiason, ripped into Chicago Sky guard Dejanay Carrington after she posted the words "white privilege" on social media following her ejection for that flagrant foul on Sophie Cunningham. On his radio show, Boomer questioned Carrington's post, saying, "How is everybody supposed to react to that?" one of the opinions you were all supposed to have when you do something that stupid. He said he also suggested that the hard foul look

0: like a targeted attack, pointing to a heated reaction Cunningham has faced since speaking out against biological men competing in women's sports. Carrington automatically ejected after the video review, but the WNBA has not commented publicly on the foul or anything else. And numerous people have talked about the white privilege post coming from somebody who had a $30,000 scholarship to San Diego State University. Blake Snell returned with 10 strikeouts. The Dodgers' debut. Snell looked like a two-time Cy Young Award winner in his return to Dodgers rotation last night. He struck out 10 Royals over six innings in that 1-1 performance we were talking about. Manager Dave Roberts said before the game that Snell looked like a man on a mission. And the left-hander backed it up after missing months with shoulder and elbow injuries. It was just his second start of the season. And if this outing is any indication, the Dodgers may have gotten one of their biggest stars back just in time for the stretch run. Elsewhere, Cristiano Ronaldo is officially a married man. The soccer superstar married his longtime partner and model Georgina Rodriguez in a private civil ceremony in Portugal, attended by their five children. I guess we all do it in different orders now, right? The couple have been together since 2017. They got engaged a year ago. Ronaldo shared a photo of their wedding bands with the caption, "See Heart G." The newlyweds have built a family together over 9 years. Rodriguez once joked that after waiting so long for a proposal, this is the least he could offer me. Ronaldo has always called her the woman of my life, and they both look like they're pretty happy there. And we turn to basketball a little bit. To nobody's surprise, the NBA has scheduled a bunch of Philadelphia 76ers games featuring LeBron James in the biggest time slots in their schedule. James and the Sixers will play the defending champion New York Knicks opening night, October 20th at Madison Square Garden. They'll host the Cleveland Cavaliers for their first home game on October 22nd and then face the LA Lakers on Christmas. Those are three games everybody's going to want to see him play in. Ticket prices for the opening night game are already over $2,000. Wow. And this is one that really tickled my fancy a little bit, even though it's the White Sox and not the Cubs. You know, Pope Leo XIV was born in Chicago. He's Pope Bob. He's arguably the most famous fan of the Chicago White Sox. Since he was elected as Pope last summer, the White Sox went from being at the bottom of the standings in 2025 to leading the American League Central this season. So to celebrate Pope Leo and to celebrate the turnaround, the White Sox gave 40,000 fans Pope hats. These are fans that attended last night's sellout game against the Cincinnati Reds. The Pope hats were such a big hit that during the game, the White Sox players started putting one in the dugout to celebrate home runs. All the fun and excitement about the Pope was not enough to power them to victory, though. They lost to the Reds by one run in 10 innings. Pope Leo, I thought you had a little more pull than that. It is 6:47, and that's a look at what's going on in sports for you here this morning. Already having a good time today. How about we throw a little happy hour your way?
1: I feel good.

Here's a Salisbury, North Carolina resident named Christian Breton, who has won a second major lottery prize in the last 2 years. Lucky dog. He purchased a $100,000 cash payday scratch-off ticket from a store, scoring a $100,000 win just 2 years after claiming a $2 million platinum scratch-off prize in 2024. Said, I couldn't believe it happened again. He said, I've been very lucky. After state and federal tax withholdings, he took home about $72,000. Wouldn't that help anybody, right? Unlike his previous windfall, which helped his mother, Breton plans to give back. He said, I want to help underprivileged kids who are going back to school. Feels awesome. He said, I'm definitely blessed. Here's Kevin Shaw, a 54-year-old quadriplegic auto man living with cerebral palsy. He's been reunited with his stolen custom-built tricycle nearly a month after it disappeared from his Alta Vista home. A recycling business owner spotted the bike while collecting trash near a Tim Hortons on Lancaster Road, recognized it after he saw Shaw's story on TikTok. Two Ottawa police officers accompanied the owner to return the bike Sunday. Shaw said, yep, it's mine. It's undamaged. It was a $3,000 Freedom Concepts tricycle. It was custom-built 23 years ago. And it's essential for his physical activity. He said, I can't just pick up and go for a run or a swim, he said. He's urging supporters to donate

0: disability organizations rather than to him. No arrests have been made yet. We'll keep you up on that story as well. Here's 15-year-old Ava Burke of Brewer, Maine. Ava is making sure hundreds of local kids are ready for the new school year by donating 625 backpacks to the charity group Penguins, which serves not penguins, but penguins. Serves low and moderate income families in the area in Maine. Ava started the incredible tradition when she was just six. Told her parents she didn't want any birthday presents that year. Wanted to give some backpacks to kids who didn't have any. Wow. 9 years later, her annual drive has grown into a massive team effort backed up by local businesses. And this year, Ava's donation covers roughly half of the total backpacks that Penguins, this group, needs to support families every fall. One of the leaders of Penguins, Renee, continues to be impressed with Ava's commitment and her enthusiasm. Again, she's 15 now. It's so amazing to be part of the receiving end of all of Ava's hard work. So many years watching her grow, said Renee. She's a true champion of this program. It's so inspirational. She's just an amazing ambassador. Maybe someday she will be the executive director. And Miranda Lambert, you know, the country music star, and her Mutt Nation Foundation have teamed up with Tractor Supply to donate $255,000 to animal shelters and rescue groups across the country through the annual Mutts Across America program. I know the Woods got a check, if I'm not mistaken, from Mutt Nation. Each organization receives a surprise $5,000 grant with one shelter selected in every state, plus a special wildcard recipient. Unlike most grants, shelters can't apply or be nominated. Mutt Nation researches the rescues across the country and surprises one outstanding shelter in every state. For some reason, I'm thinking Woods was the one in California. I'm going to have to do some research and find out. Miranda said that Mutts Across America is one of her favorite Mutt Nation programs because it lets them show their appreciation to people at the shelters who are doing hard work every day. She added that Tractor Supply has been such an amazing partner. Since she first launched Mutt Nation in 2009 with her mom, Bev, the organization has donated more than $2.5 million to over 600 animal shelters. That is pretty cool. Miranda Lambert does some pretty good work out there, and that's our happy hour for the day today. Ah, I feel good. I knew that I wouldn't. Da-da-da-da-da-da-da. Bum-bum-ba-doo. It is about 6:52 right now. We are going to head to ABC. Brad Mielke is filling us in on some of the things that are happening. And there is a new watermark that they're talking about. This is pretty interesting. This is for people that use AI. And I don't know anything about the story yet. So I know that Anthropic is talking about putting a watermark in. I don't know if that means, you know, when they write something or do some audio or something, that it's got some way of telling that it was AI who did it, which I know a lot of people would like. And Brad is here to tell us just a little bit more about that.
1: Have you ever heard of a watermark? These are the little logos on photos you might see from Getty or TMZ or ABC News. They're basically to make sure you can't just copy and paste a photo you don't own without giving credit to the people who do own it. But what about watermarks for the written word? Well, with AI programs pumping out literally hundreds of billions of words per day, we're going to start getting watermarks for those, too.
2: I mean, the classic maxim that I go back to all the time is, like, why would I take time to read something that you couldn't take time to write?
1: This is ABC's Mike Dubusky, who covers tech, and he says Anthropic, the maker of the AI chatbot Claude,
3: we've actually trained Claude with something called a constitution,
1: just put out a new tool, a digital watermark that you can use to tell when someone has just copied and pasted one of Claude's responses online.
2: This is basically a piece of specialized code that kind of is interwoven through an AI-generated piece of text.
1: Now, this is not because Claude wants credit for his words. It's because humans are getting more and more concerned that they can't tell what is and what is not being written by machines.
2: You can imagine people who are in publishing would be very interested in knowing if the things that are submitted to them are AI-generated or not.
3: Today, we are launching Claude for teachers.
2: In the education sphere, Brad, you know, teachers would want to know if essays that they're reading were actually written by their students as opposed to Claude.
3: Claude.ai remains for 18-year-old users and above only.
1: The idea here is you could enlist programs to examine this code hidden within the text and

0: see if that invisible watermark is there. But why is Anthropic leading the charge on this all of a sudden?
1: Well, in large part because they have to, Brad. Earlier this month, a new policy went into effect in the European Union called the AI Act, and does a bunch of different things. It's a kind of package of legislation, but specifically, it fines companies that don't abide by new transparency requirements.
0: It's not just Anthropic. Google has been touting its own watermarking system. Substack says it's going to start examining essays for authors passing off AI-generated work as their own. Will it work, though?
1: I think there's a lot of loopholes here, which really underscore just how difficult this problem is.
0: Mike says students could just start using other programs to decode the watermarks. Tools for detecting chatbots still misidentify things, because that's the whole issue here in the first place. For all of its intelligence, AI often still gets it wrong.
2: And Brad Melkey's
0: so out of control. I was doing a good old-fashioned Google search, just trying to get some backyard decorating ideas. Every single photo on some of these sites appeared to be AI generated. Like, I want watermarks just to shame people into admitting they're not even posting real photos anymore.
2: Brad Melkey, he wasn't done there. So Brad did a little deep dive for us to tell us what's going on with AI. And again, depending on what you're using it for, I still think AI is an excellent tool. And Mike Dubusky said in that little interview that we just listened to, that why would I take the time to read something that you didn't take the time to write? And I would say to that, he is missing some of the most creative writing that I think he could get his hands on at some point. You know, good writing is, I mean, if it's something you enjoy, it's worth reading, whether it was written by a person, whether it was written by AI, I think. I don't know. Everybody's got their own thing. If it's critical stuff, I can see one thing. I would never try to pass off an essay for a school grade. I don't know. We're going to have to talk about this some more. 6:56. Good morning and welcome to First Look.
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2: And away we go. Our 7 o'clock hour is underway. It's Wednesday morning, August the 12th, 7:06. We've got local news, traffic, and weather coming up after that. Leslie Arodre is the executive director of Jack's Helping Hand. She's going to be dropping by to share some insight as to what Jack's has got going on right now. So that's all coming up for you in our next segment.
3: Good morning with your Central Coast headlines. I'm Ben Hayes. From reporter Dina Kodiak, Governor Gavin Newsom says he will not lead efforts to keep Diablo Canyon, California's last nuclear power plant here on the Central Coast, open past its planned shutdown.
4: Newsom says that'll be up to the next governor. Lawmakers have already extended the plant's operation to 2030. A group that wants the plant to stay open longer says waiting until next year to decide could cost more money. PG&E, who runs the plant, says extending it now could save customers nearly $2 billion as it avoids the need to build new power plants by 2032. The legislature has 3 weeks to pass an extension bill before their break starts August 31st. I'm Dina Kodiak.
3: The timber fire in Monterey County has burned thousands of acres. Nearly 260 structures in the Big Sur area remain threatened, with evacuation orders and warnings still in place. CAL FIRE says the fire activity remains on the east side of Highway 1. So far, how the fire started is under investigation. Reporter Tammy Trujillo says California's data deletion program, DROP, is now live.
5: DROP is a free website that helps people remove their personal data from more than 600 data brokers that collect and sell information. These companies can gather details like your name, address, phone number, online activity, and even your location or health information. Data brokers must use DROP and delete any matching data within 45 days or face some steep fines. Over 425,000 Californians have already signed up since the program went live on August 1st, and more than 8 million records were deleted in just the first few days.
3: And California lawmakers are considering changes in training and pay for security guards. Senate Bill 1203 would require security guards to complete at least 8 hours of training every year beginning in 2028. The bill would also bring back a state commission to oversee pay increases for security guards. You're up to date with local and state news. With your Central Coast headlines, I'm Ben Hayes.
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2: And when it comes time for traffic, we're going to find out what's going on with CHP Officer Rich Sousa. Good morning, Rich. How's it looking out there?
7: Hey, good morning, Andy. Highway 101 is in pretty good shape. It's pretty much clear in North and South County. In fact, traffic looks pretty light this morning. But we do have a couple solo collisions to talk about. The first one's going to be up in, actually, they're both up in North County. The first one's on Chimney Rock Road near Running Deer Road. It's a vehicle that rolled over off the roadway. We do have a CHP unit en route to this, so please slow down in the area. And then the other one's going to be another solo vehicle off the roadway, reported on West Highway 41, about 8 miles or so west of Atascadero. We do have a CHP officer en route to this as well, so just be mindful in the area. No signs of any Caltrans crews out there yet affecting your commute, but I'm sure they'll be getting out there soon. In the meantime, thanks for being safe out there. Thanks, Andy.
2: You betcha. We'll check in with you again about a half hour from right now, and that weather forecast today is still calling for mostly sunny weather. High temperatures are going to be sitting, after the clouds and fog burns off, going to be sitting somewhere near 82 for the North County. That's quite a bit lower than it has been. 76 for the South County, for the inland valleys and along the beaches today. High temperatures are going to be sitting somewhere near 71 to 72. Our current temperatures here on the Central Coast, pretty steady. In fact, everybody on the list is... should I separate them here? I'm just looking. No, you know what? Everybody on the list from San Luis Obispo all the way up to Paso and then down through Santa Maria is either 60, 61, or 62. That's pretty close. So we're going to leave it exactly where it is. You know you're going to be in the low 60s right now. Hey, have you been thinking about selling your home? I got a recommendation for you. You know who it's going to be. We've been talking about this young lady for so long, and she is so amazing. Lindsay Hart at Christie's International.

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Once again, good morning and welcome to First Look. It is Wednesday morning, August the 12th. A couple of things that went on this day in history that I thought were pretty cool. You know, for a long time, I've been a NASA fan. I love watching what's going on with all the, you know, all the space stuff and the moon stuff and the Mars stuff. NASA launched Echo 1 on this day, the year I was born, 1960. A 100-foot metallic balloon that floated into orbit and did something nobody had managed before. It bounced a radio signal from one side of the country to the other. Scientists in California sent a message up to the balloon. It reflected right back down to a lab in New Jersey. No wires, no cables, just a giant shiny sphere doing the relay work. People underground could actually see it passing overhead at night with the naked eye. It's wild to think that the massive satellite network that now beams your phone calls and TV signals right now traces back to something as simple as a big balloon in the sky. I wonder if the first signal, the first

0: radio signal was Casey Kasem saying, and the hits just keep on coming. On this day in 1962, Soviet cosmonaut Pavel Popovich launched aboard Vostok 4 one day after his colleague went up in Vostok 3. It was the first time ever two crewed spacecraft were circling Earth at the same time, within about 4 miles of each other. The mission hit a snag when Popovich mentioned seeing thunderstorms out his window, which shouldn't be happening up there, and ground control panicked, thinking he'd used a secret code word to request an early landing. He hadn't. He honestly was just describing the weather, even 6 decades ago in the middle of the space race. A little miscommunication could still throw a wrench into a perfectly good plan. And for those of us who have been around for a while, do you still refer to the computer as it's either Apple or IBM? I still catch myself doing that sometimes. Instead of Apple or PC, it is PC is more PC than IBM was. If that makes sense, that's a little confusing. It was on this date in 1981, IBM introduced the first personal computer at the Waldorf Hotel in New York. It was priced at $1,565. No hard drive included. It ran 16 kilobytes of memory, which today wouldn't even hold what I'm saying right now. But IBM made the blueprints public, which meant that other companies could build compatible machines. And that single decision helped turn the PC from a hobbyist toy into something sitting on almost every office desk in America within a few short years. Whatever device you're using to listen to us right now, a phone, a laptop, a dashboard screen, it's all got just a little bit of that first DNA from the IBM personal computer running through it somewhere there. It is 7:17 here on First Look, and it's a Wednesday morning. It's that time of the week we get to talk about what's going on with Jack's Helping Hand. Leslie Rodriguez is the executive director, flying solo today.
1: Yes, I am.
0: How are things going?
1: Things are going great. Just when we think we've got a little lull after one event, then a bunch of other events pick right back up again. So now, all of a sudden, we're back in the office this week, and it's busy, busy.
0: The last time you were in, we were talking about backpacks.
1: Yes, and that was a great opportunity.
0: How did it go? Yeah, so you can just hear how good it went in your voice.
1: Oh, it was so great. We gave out almost 120 backpacks filled with supplies. Wow. The kids get to come in and shop for their supplies, pick out their backpack, and it's like a mini Staples in the office. So they get to go in and pick out what they need based on, you know, their grade level and their preferences. So we had 3 days in our office here in San Luis Obispo, and then we had 1 day on Saturday up at Coast Pipe, probably not the safest place, but we go set up a table so the North County people have a little bit closer proximity to pick up all of theirs. And I want to say she gave out close to 45 or 50 backpacks up there.
0: In the North County. Wow.
1: Yes. So it's a lot of fun. The families are so grateful. We're grateful to Anita Williamson, who's a great supporter of ours. I just spoke with her on the phone yesterday. She started the program 10 years ago with maybe orchestrating 30 backpacks.
0: Wow.
1: 20 or 30.
0: And how many this year?
1: Close to 120.
0: Wow. That's really good.
1: And it's whole county. She had just pinpointed a few kids back in the day, and she's now supporting it financially, not physically. So I'm really happy to say we can serve the whole county with this rather than just a handful.
0: And these are kids that are part of the Jack's Helping Hand program.
1: So they're part of our assistance program who are actively receiving some sort of intervention with us for a medical condition, and any of their school-age siblings.
0: Right, their siblings. That's the part that still just amazes me, is you really include the whole family with everything that you do.
1: I think you have to. You know, when a child has special needs or a medical condition, they really do get bumped to the top of the priority list for everybody in the family for the right reasons. But kids require, you know, attention, and they require a lot of other interventions. And I think some of the siblings sometimes will take a little bit of a backseat because they recognize, out of respect for their parents and their kids, the sibling that they're requiring that intervention. So it's really nice to be able to recognize the siblings as well.
0: Well, and I know that's why a lot of different groups with the camp every year, there are counselors there, because with the kids, the siblings of someone that is going through a disability or cancer specifically, I'm sure at times they feel maybe a little resentful, but then they feel guilty about that.
1: Right.
0: This is my little brother or my little sister.
1: Right.
0: I can't feel bad about that. And then there are things they need to deal with.
1: Right. And I think that between camp and the Christmas party and the back to school program and opportunities that a lot of our families have to get our children, who are our clients,

0: together, but it also brings those siblings together. They forge relationships because they have that same commonality. And that's really nice to see that. It's good to see the camaraderie and the support that they give one another.
1: And again, a big thanks to everybody who helped out with the backpacks and,
0: absolutely,
1: and everything that they did. The other thing that that you can't take part in, at least part of it, is the golf tournament. We talk about this every year. Your golf tournament sells out.
0: It does. It's becoming more of a legacy tournament, I think, what we're calling it, is once you've secured your spot, essentially, then that would be your first opportunity for the following year to be offered a spot maybe 4 or 5 days before it would go public.
1: Right.
0: And they immediately call back and say, I'm sending my money right now. I want my team, which is great. So we are talking about the Imagination Park Fall Classic. So it is a golf tournament that was started 15 years ago. We're on that anniversary this year. And that supports the programming and the building and the development of the Imagination Park down in Napomo.
1: So when you start selling out a number of years back, how do you grow it then? That's got to be a challenge.
0: It can be. Well, it is. Well, we've increased our corporate sponsorship levels versus our team sponsorship. It used to just be teams. And then we thought, well, we were having such an influx, and we thought, well, let's make a corporate, which offers more opportunity for people to be recognized.
1: Right.
0: And obviously it's a fundraising event, so it enables us to make a few more funds. But we've been blessed because from the very beginning, we've had three host sponsors, Cesslot Credit Union, Glenn Burdett, Accountants, and Astound Business Solutions. And they've come in every single year as the host sponsors for 15 years. So a big shout out to them because there's been a lot of change in the dynamics of all of those groups. Their original CEOs are all gone.
1: When Astound started, it wasn't Astound. They were...
0: That Blue Rooster.
1: Yeah, it was Blue Rooster. I remember one of the first golf tournaments, though, Jeff Buckingham walking up and giving me a pat on the shoulder.
0: Absolutely.
1: And he's been probably at every single golf tournament.
0: I believe he has, and he puts together a wonderful booth out on the holes. And that's an opportunity, I think, for people right now, if they do want to get involved in this event. We are looking for volunteers to come out and help with the event. It takes about 40 or 50 volunteers to make that event happen. We try to have presence on each hole. You can decorate the hole any way that you want. We have a heckle hole.
1: Yes, you do.
0: We have the 19th hole. Lots of opportunities for volunteers to come out and be a part of it. So it is Friday, September 11th.
1: Okay.
0: So we have a patriotic theme because of the 250th birthday this year of the United States. And so we are looking for volunteers. So if somebody's interested, they can get on the website and reach out through a contact us form at jackshelpinghand.org, or they can call the office 805-547-1914.
1: Now, just to make sure I'm clear, so there are still opportunities for somebody to sponsor a hole, or is that all taken too?
0: There are opportunities to be on a hole and sponsor a hole, but you are not able to play.
1: Understood. No, but I mean, if you want to have to give people an idea, you could have hole number 17 might be the margarita hole.
0: Correct.
1: Where you walk up and whoever's sponsoring that hole is dressed up in their sombreros with the tequila and pouring margaritas.
0: And it's great fun. And we do have a number of hole sponsors that way.
1: Okay.
0: I mean, one of my favorites is the ice cream cart.
1: Oh, yeah.
0: And the other one would be Black Horse because they have really good dessert.
1: Oh, yeah. No, so and it could be anything. But as a business, it gives you a chance to interact with some of the movers and the shakers on the Central Coast when it comes to the golf world. And that's some pretty big names out there.
0: Yeah, it is great. And it's a great opportunity. And it's normally great fun. Everybody's in a really happy mood. And it's down at Cypress Ridge down there in Rio Grande. And there are great people out there, too.
1: Okay.
0: And we have a couple other event sponsors for that. It's Amson Solar, Coast Pipe, and NKT Commercial.
1: And
0: so they help sponsor the cost of the event itself along with the host sponsors.
1: All right.
0: So,
1: and that is coming up again September 11th.
0: September 11th down at Cypress Ridge.
1: Okay. Find out more on the website, I'm sure, right?
0: Yes, you may.
1: Okay. And then the Biddle Ranch Concert Series is coming up. We're not too far away from that this week.
0: This Thursday night, there's Kentucky Monk is playing from 5 to 7 at Biddle Ranch. The cost of the tickets, I think, is $5. You can call the office and we can get you some tickets if you're interested. The sale of the Pinot Grigio, a portion of the proceeds of that goes to Jack's Helping Hand as well as the ticket sales. It's always a great time. They have the Cruiser food truck out there, which is always delicious. And they are selling out quickly.

0: So if you're interested, give them the call, give us a call, and we can help you get into that. And I think there's one more in September.
1: You know, I didn't realize the Cruiser is a field-to-table food truck. The Cruiser is the field-to-table company. They do a great job. And I also didn't realize this is the 11th year that Biddle Ranch Vineyards has been doing this with Jack's helping hand and coordinating at least on the Pinot Grigio.
0: That's
1: pretty. They have that special bottle of wine that that is bottled for Jack's helping
0: hand.
1: That's right.
0: And it's it was kind of a 1 year deal. We thought we'd try it out, and they keep partnering with us, so we really enjoy it. I think it's a great collaboration, and we're really pleased that the owners have agreed to continue to do that. And again, ownership of things change, but our relationships and collaborations seem to stay the same. So we're really grateful for that.
1: And again, this is a ticketed event. You can find out more at BiddleRanch.com. You want more information, bring your own chairs and blankets, and it sounds like it's going to be a really good time.
0: It's beautiful. And right now, the evenings are nice and warm, so it should be gorgeous out there.
1: All right. Anything else we need to cover today, or did that pretty much get you?
0: I think that's going to take me through this month.
1: Okay. Sounds good. Well, we'll see you back again next week. Leslie Arondre is the executive director for Jack's Helping Hand. I'll just throw, by the way, a real quick belated happy birthday in there.
0: Thank you so much. Appreciate it.
1: Had a wonderful time at the birthday party.
0: Thank you.
1: And we will see you again next week.
0: Sounds great. Thanks, Andy.
1: You betcha. It is 7:26 here on First Look. We're going to do a quick look at your entertainment report and come back with some more entertainment news.
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3: Demi Lovato is exactly where she's supposed to be, back at Camp Rock. Lovato is an executive producer on Camp Rock 3, but now it's been revealed that she also reprises her iconic role as Michi Torres in that movie. It debuts on the Disney Channel August 13th and the next day on Disney+.
4: Bonnie still needs us. Our time ain't over yet.
3: Toy Story 5 is about to go to streaming and beyond. The hit animated film, which has grossed over $1 billion worldwide, will be available to rent or buy on digital platforms starting August 18th. It's also coming to Blu-ray and DVD on September 22nd. Disney is the parent company of ABC News. But I knew it, I knew you. And speaking of Toy Story 5, Taylor Swift, who wrote the film's end credits song, will become the youngest inductee ever into the Nashville Songwriters Hall of Fame this fall. Mike Dubusky, ABC News.
1: Thank you very much, Mike. Hey, if you're a fan of Shark Week, you are not alone. Discovery Channel Shark Week 2026 attracted the highest viewership in 7 years, making it the top cable network in primetime for adults July 26th through August 1 show. 7 out of the top 10 shows, including this period, featured shark themes. This year's lineup included a K-pop anthem debut, a new great white shark footage, and some other unusual ocean creatures as well. Oprah Winfrey and Stedman Graham attended the Oprah Winfrey's 40th anniversary show in Chicago. They made their first joint public appearance in nearly 7 years. The event took place at the Navy Pier, where they celebrated with friends and family. The couple, who met in 1986, decided against marriage even after he proposed in 1993. If you're looking for a little something to have as a collector's item, the costume worn by Mike Myers in the 2003 film The Cat in the Hat is now up for auction. Prop Store is going to be handling the sale of the outfit, which includes the iconic red and white striped hat, the oversized bow tie. The costume has gained attention online, with some noting its eerie resemblance to the Halloween villain Michael Myers. Okay, that's a little creepy then. And Dwayne Johnson, The Rock, told Rolling Stone magazine he is exploring a solo music career. Sure he is. Inspired by old school soul with some country flavor. He cited Sam Cooke, Elvis, George Jones, Merle Haggard, and Willie Nelson as influences. Dwayne also already co-wrote a song called Your Dad, a heartfelt ballad dedicated to his daughters for the Moana Voices Across the Ocean companion album. So it's not something that is new to him. And Anne Hathaway shot down some social media skeptics questioning whether her baby bump was real. She posted a Instagram post that said, "Fake hair, real bump." The 42-year-old actress debuted her bare bump at the Los Angeles premiere of the new film, The End of Oak Street, wearing a custom crop top and low-rise that showed off her prominent baby bump. She's got her third child on the way with husband Adam Schulman. Everybody's praising the look as a statement of body positivity. You go, girl. 7:30.

0: And that's a look at what's happening in your entertainment news here today. ABC Network News coming up. Another look at local news, traffic, and weather is not too far away here on First Look.
1: ABC News, I'm Sherry Preston. Inflation cooling ever so slightly, dipping, but only by 0.1%. Prices up another 3.4% from June over July. The cost of gas and groceries both up year over year.
2: There are other parts of the economy where prices are stubbornly high, and that's in the services area. So, for example, medical care, child care, daycare, those costs are still rising at a faster pace. That's where a lot of people feel it in their day-to-day budgets. Electricity bills, another example of that.
1: ABC's Elizabeth Schulze. Sources tell ESPN the Los Angeles Lakers are being sold to American businessmen Josh Kushner and Bob Iger for over $12 billion. The search for survivors in the rubble of Colombia's powerful earthquake growing more desperate. There are still thousands missing. The official death toll, 224. Moderate Democrat David Crowley winning the Wisconsin governor over Democratic Socialist Francesca Hong and the Democrats. This is ABC News.
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0: once again, good morning and welcome to First Look at 7:33. Wednesday morning, August the 12th, coming up in our next segment here. We're going to check in with the Central Coast favorite grocer. That's right after news, traffic, and weather. Another look at sports coming up. Then we're going to dive a little bit into the big storm that's hitting in the Midwest. It hit hard. They've got over a million people without power at the last time I checked. So it's a whole bunch. We'll talk more about that coming up.
1: Good morning with your Central Coast headlines. I'm Ben Hayes. Students are going back to school this week, and the Atascadero Police Department reminds everyone construction is still underway at Fire Station 1, located at the corner of Traffic Way and Lewis Avenue. The sidewalks around the construction site are closed, so students should use only open sidewalks and mark pedestrian routes. Drivers should slow down, stay alert, and use extra caution when traveling through construction areas and school zones to help keep everyone safe. A residential fire displaced four people in the 7500 block of Castano Avenue in Atascadero. Multiple people reported the fire Sunday just before 5 p.m. The first crew to arrive found a single-family home fully involved in flames, with the fire spreading to vegetation behind the residence. Crews were able to get the fire out. The cause is under investigation. Stenographers may be a thing of the past in California.
2: The California Supreme Court has ruled that some civil cases can be recorded to ensure that everyone involved has a record of court proceedings. The recording will be used when a court can't provide a court reporter or the parties can't afford to pay for one. Attorneys for the ruling say it will give the state's poorest clients access to legal tools. Meanwhile, lawyers for stenographers say only a human can decipher what is said in a courtroom.

0: Officials say criminal court proceedings and some types of civil hearings will still require a human touch.
1: ABC's Sherry Preston says Americans' credit card debt has reached a shockingly high number.
2: The Federal Reserve Bank of New York says collectively Americans put $21 billion more on their credit cards in the second quarter of this year, totaling a whopping $1.26 trillion, just shy of an all-time credit card debt level set in the fourth quarter of last year. Rising prices for gas and groceries clearly pinching our pockets. The percentage of credit card balances that were more than 90 days delinquent jumped from just over 7% in 2022 to almost 13% this year.
1: With your Central Coast headlines, I'm Ben Hayes.
3: Ben, thank you very much and good morning. 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
3: And when it comes to traffic, CHP Officer Rich Souza standing by over at the Caltrans Traffic Management Center. He's got a look at what's going on. Good morning, Rich. How's it looking out there?
5: Thank you. We have some heavy delays up near Atascadero. It's going to be on West 41 at Toro Creek Road, which is about 8 miles west of Atascadero. This is due to a collision earlier. It was a solo vehicle down the embankment versus the tree. We have CHP officers en route. Traffic is starting to back up. And I think Caltrans is also en route to help out with directing traffic. So expect delays on Highway 41 this morning. Maybe even try to use another route. Highway 101 remains in good shape. Traffic is still flowing nicely in North and South County with no issues or heavy delays. And I still don't have any signs of any Caltrans closures, but I'll keep checking. In the meantime, please be safe out there. Thanks, Andy.
3: You bet. We'll check in with you again in about a half hour from right now. And 7:37, that weather forecast today still calling for mostly cloudy in the morning, sunny by afternoon time after that marine layer burns off. High temperatures right now in the, or I should say, expected this afternoon, about 82 in the North County, down from the 88 we had over the last couple of days. Looks like about 76 degrees for the inland valley south of the Great Man and 71 at the beaches. So it's cooling off just a little bit. High current temperatures include 61 for San Luis, Paso, Atascadero, Templeton, and Santa Margarita. 62 in Morro Bay, Cayucas, Los Osos, Avila Beach, and Arroyo Grande. Back to 61 in Pismo, Grover, and Napomo. 62 in Santa Maria and 60 in Orchid. And that's where John Spencer is standing by this morning. Good morning, John. How are you doing?
6: I'm doing pretty good, Andy. How about yourself?
3: Good. Still sucking on a fire hose today?
6: Yeah, I'm still drinking out of fire. We're going to have a real test of my ability with the cell phone this morning. Liz and the gang always prints me on my head that I chit-chat with you about in the morning. Wasn't here yesterday. She was in Lompoc helping out. And so I'm looking at our ad on my cell phone, and this is a first.
3: Okay. Well, you're looking at your ad on your cell phone. That's pretty good. Who's a good boy? All right. So I know it's new ad day today. Let's start in the meat department because I know that's going to fit on one screen and you got some pretty cool things there.
6: Yeah, and that's about what I have up too. You bet. Tri-tips, as we get into the end of summer, as we head towards Labor Day weekend, a lot of folks still want to get out and enjoy the beautiful, nice evenings that we're having on the Central Coast. And tri-tips day in and day out, of course, are always a popular one. 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
3: Yep, it is.
6: Boneless ribeye this week, $17.99 a pound. 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Boy, have we got a lineup in the produce department. Large whole seedless watermelons. 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That is a great, great buy for that. All the stone fruit has continued on. 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We've been at $1.99 a pound almost all summer long, whether it's the peaches, nectarines, or the plums. They're still all out there at $1.99 a pound. The sweet white corn, that harvest out of the Stockton-Redding area is absolutely huge right now, 79 cents an ear. Of course, our local Roman tomatoes, 99 cents a pound, are out there as well.
3: And now you've got a back to school.

0: school special, too. 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
0: Yep. Hey, sausage of the week. 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
0: wow.
1: Mr. Morris.
0: That's a great deal. And the one I'm really looking at right now, and this is I try to keep these on steady hand because I always have people come over, and then they say, I want some of that. I keep two or three bottles of your Spencer's Tri-Tip seasoning in hand. You got the big bottle on sale, too.
1: Yes, we do. The big bottle is out there this week, and I don't have that price right in front of me.
0: $9.99. Oh, that's right. I forgot you're on the phone. $9.99 for the big bottle of Spencer's Tri-Tip seasoning.
1: Yeah, I thought that's
0: seasoning.
1: What they wrote it at this week.
0: But, yep.
1: That's a great, great buy. Boy, has that turned out to be an amazing popular item.
0: Yeah, it has. If you want more information, spencersfreshmarkets.com is the best place to go. You can also check out Facebook and Instagram for recipe ideas. If you just want to grab yourself a couple of groceries, you can swing by a store. Where are we going to find you, John?
1: 3580 Yorker Road here in Santa Maria, 2650 Main Street, up by the Rockamoro Bay, and knock on wood, a week from this morning.
0: Wow.
1: We will be opening in Lompoc.
0: A week from this morning, the store opens in Lompoc. That's pretty cool. I'm excited about that.
1: Yeah, I know the community there has been very supportive, and it's amazing all the stuff going on over there in Lompoc with all the new missile launches and stuff like that.
0: Yeah.
1: Boy, you're over there when one of those go off. It's quite a deal.
0: Yeah, did you have to have extra strong windows? Just to make sure when it goes off, it doesn't rattle them?
1: Well, we haven't experienced that too much with the windows because the front end, of course, as during construction was boarded up, but those came down a couple of days ago. I know they had one last night, but I wasn't over there. So,
0: got it. All right. And again, if you want to swing by, you can always do that. John, have yourself a great day. We'll talk to you again bright and early tomorrow morning.
1: You got it.
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0: Molly Kern, Executive Director of the Slow Food Bank, is in studio with us here today. Molly, it has to be very rewarding working for a group like the Slow Food Bank.
4: Yeah, I feel like we're so lucky to be this community's food bank because we get to have such amazing community members that have so much support and buy-in and ownership. We get to work with local farmers to, like you were saying, stretch donations a gazillion different ways. It definitely is a team effort over here at the food bank, and we're excited to be joining you.
0: Many times when people put a face to what they think is food insecure, it's not really accurate, is it?
4: Yeah, and it's totally understandable because with food insecurity, with hunger, there's no way to know if someone that you're talking to, maybe your child's friend, maybe someone who's, you know, helping you out at a local store or something like that, there's no way to know by looking at someone if they're food insecure. And in our community, one of the groups that I think is most underrepresented in our own expectations of food insecurity are our local seniors. And it's something that we really are excited to shine a little bit of a light on.
0: What do you need to help you with your goals? Are you looking for

0: Donations of food, volunteers, donations of money to help buy food. What do you need?
1: Yes to all of the above. I will also say we have amazing volunteers who are seniors also, who are so incredible and continue to give back, whether they're volunteering at a Glean, in our warehouse, packing food and arranging it, out actually handing food to their neighbors,
0: right,
1: helping spread the word. I think is one of the most powerful things we can do is if you know someone who might be facing hunger or be, you know, struggling to make ends meet because they had a big medical procedure or something like that.
0: Right.
1: Please, please tell them, give the food bank a call. Our direct line is 805-238-4664. Where you can find food all throughout SLO County, you can go to findfoodslo.org.
0: Molly Curran, the executive director of the SLO Food Bank, thank you so much for taking some time to see us today. Drop back again sometime.
1: I look forward to it.
0: And that actually, that little 2-minute blurb there turned into a regular visit from Molly Curran and the folks at the Slow Food Bank. In fact, she's going to be joining us tomorrow morning with a special segment and a special guest.
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0: Now, let's start off with a look at what's going on in California baseball. The Angels held on for a 3-2 win over Texas last night. San Diego made quick work of Milwaukee, blowing it open for an 11-2 win. The Giants took care of Houston 4-1. The Dodgers needed every bit of it, but they got by Kansas City 5-4. It was a rough one for the A's, who dropped a 12-4 decision to Tampa Bay. Today on the schedule, all five of our California teams are back at it. Again, the A's host Tampa Bay at 12:05 this afternoon. Giants have Houston coming back to Oracle Park at 12:45. San Diego and Milwaukee wrap up their series at 1:10. And tonight, both L.A. teams are at home. The Angels host Texas. The Dodgers host Kansas City. Both first pitches are at 7:10. On the hardwood, the Sparks came up short last night, falling to Phoenix 94-87. The Valkyries had the night off. This is in the WNBA. Today, Golden State is back in action. The Valkyries host Chicago at Chase Center. Tip off at 7. The Sparks are off today, too. They are back Thursday on the road against New York. And a little basketball news to end things. The NBA dropped their 2026-27 schedule this week, and the league is running it back for opening night. The Warriors will still open their season on the road against the Lakers on October 21st at Crypto.com Arena. Same building, same rival, same day as last year's opener. Golden State took game one of that series last season before LA won the next three. There's a little payback story brewing there, and before the season even tips off. And that's a look at what's going on in your sports this morning. It is 7:48. And I had to do some looking up. I've been looking and watching all the news stories about what's going on in the Midwest right now. And when you hear it in the newscast, there have been some pretty incredible things that have been happening. The word derecho, that's a Spanish term for straight ahead or direct. And you're hearing people in the newscast talking about the derecho. It's a widespread, long-lived line of thunderstorm that produces damaging straight-line winds. That's opposed to the swirling winds of a tornado. Think of it as a fast-moving wall of wind that travels in pretty much a straight line for hundreds of miles rather than a single storm that just spins in and drops down at one spot. Now, some of the things that qualify a derecho from a regular bad storm, one is distance. It has to stretch at least 240 miles to be considered a derecho. Wind speed means sustained damaging winds of 58 miles an hour or higher. Sometimes the gusts are up around 100. And then the speed of the onset. They move fast, they hit hard with very little warning compared to a slower developing uniform system. So that's why the system has been doing so much damage in the Midwest. And tell you what, the folks in Illinois and Indiana just hammered. The first true derecho of the Chicago area has seen in the last 6 years tore through the region Tuesday. Folks out there are still digging out this morning. The thunderstorms rolled in from Iowa Tuesday morning. By the time it crossed into Indiana, it was producing gusts of over 90 miles an hour in spots. We're talking hurricane force winds on dry land. Shorewood, Illinois clocked a gust of 96 miles per hour. Gary, Indiana, 99 miles an hour. National Weather Service has confirmed at least two tornadoes touched down south of Chicago, one in Cook County, one in Will County, with more damage always happening as we speak. Trees came down, semi-trucks were tipping over on the highway, roofs got torn open in towns like Tinley Park and Homewood. The power situation has been the big story. At the peak on Tuesday, yesterday, more than 500,000 customers were in the dark between the two utilities serving the region.

0: ComEd alone has over 370,000 customers out just in the Chicago suburbs. Up in northwest Indiana, NIPSCO, which is the power company there, reported more than 300,000 without power. At one point, the entire town of Schererville was completely dark. Now, as of 10 minutes ago when I got the info on this story, crews are making some progress. ComEd is down to around 145,000 still without power, and they expect most of that will be cleared up by tonight. NIPSCO is still working through about 274,000 outages in Indiana, with the restoration expected to stretch over the next couple days. And travel took a hit, too, because both O'Hare and Midway had ground stops, or ground to a stop Thursday as storms rolled through. That backed up flights all over. Can you imagine all over the nation, all the flights to fly into Chicago? Or I think Midway's in Indianapolis. If you got anybody flying in or out of Chicago the next day or two, it's worth double-checking that flight status before you head to the airport, because airlines are still working through the ripple effects. And then the hardest news, there are people that lost their lives in Indiana due to the storm system. A home exploded in Porter County during the height of the storm on Tuesday. A longtime resident there passed away. Neighbors say it may take a while to even understand what caused it. Down power lines and trees. They slowed down emergency crews trying to reach the scene. And in Jennings County in Indiana, southeastern part of the state, a four-year-old boy was killed when a tree fell onto his home. Our hearts are going out to both of those families this morning. Several school districts in northwest Indiana, including Portage and Valparaiso and Crown Point, they're closed while the crews clear debris and get power back online. Indiana State Police are asking drivers in counties to fill up their gas tanks outside the area for the next few days. A lot of gas stations don't have power to turn on their pumps. Governor Mike Braun is expected in Hammond County to survey the damage. I tell you, it's not looking good there. One more thing worth knowing is it's not over yet. Forecasters say there's another round of strong to severe storms possible across both states today, throughout this afternoon and this evening. Although nothing is expected to match the intensity of yesterday, with everything that's already happened, most people are looking for a sturdy building just to wait safely until it passes. So our thoughts and our prayers going out to everybody in Illinois and Indiana and the Midwest that are putting their pieces of their lives back together this week. If you want to check on power restoration where you may know somebody, again, ComEd, COMED, and NIPSCO, NIPSCO, have outage maps up on their websites with real-time updates. We'll keep following this one. We'll let you know if anything changes, but if you've got any good thoughts to spare, please send them out to the people in the Midwest, because they are going through some stuff today. It is 7:53, and that's going to wrap up this segment here on First Look. We'll do a quick look at your tech report this morning.
1: From ABC News Tech Trends, Kalshi is facing a new lawsuit from the flight tracking service FlightAware. That company alleges Kalshi is using data from its website to allow people to wager on whether or not a flight will be canceled. FlightAware says that's a violation of its terms of service and that Kalshi didn't change its behavior after repeated requests to stop. It comes as prediction market apps like Kalshi face new calls from lawmakers to crack down on another style of market, the kind that allows people to bet on how far and fast wildfires will spread. Anthropic says it's going to weave new watermarks into every bit of text its AI models generate. The specialized code is invisible to the human eye and is meant to flag to computers that the text was either made entirely with AI or modified in some way using the technology. And Google CEO Sundar Pichai now says its Gemini artificial intelligence technology is being used by 1 billion people every month. It's the 14th Google product to hit 1 billion users. With Tech Trends, I'm Mike Dabusky, ABC News.
0: All right, thank you very much, Mike. And the Google AI is actually pretty handy, because anytime you just do a search in Google, it's automatically switching to that Gemini, and you have the accuracy of the creativity that the AI has to offer. And although I say accuracy, kind of tongue-in-cheek, because some of the AI models, I'm talking about you, ChatGPT, are not very accurate. We have found that out over the last little bit. Well, that's going to wrap up this segment here on First Look. Thank you so much for joining us here today. 1 hour left to go. Who do we have coming up next hour? I know we're going to finish off the show with Terry Banish. And we've got somebody I'm not thinking about that's coming up before then. I don't know. Do we have a Sandra? Maybe a Sandra Cavanaugh. I got to look and see who we've got in the hopper coming in today. We've got two segments left, and we're going to try to entertain you throughout both of them. Thank you so much for being

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8: From ABC News, I'm Sherry Preston. Could there be a plea deal in the works for accused CEO killer Luigi Mangione? Sources tell ABC News it is a possibility. Here's ABC's Matt Rivers.
9: ABC News is now reporting that both sides, the defense and the prosecution,

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0: once again, here we go. It is the 12th day of August. Coming up in just a little bit, we've got more to talk about. We'll take a look at news, traffic, and weather first.
1: Good morning with your Central Coast headlines. I'm Ben Hayes. From reporter Dina Kodiak, Governor Gavin Newsom says he will not lead efforts to keep Diablo Canyon, California's last nuclear power plant here on the Central Coast, open past its planned shutdown.
2: Newsom says that'll be up to the next governor. Lawmakers have already extended the plant's operation to 2030. A group that wants the plant to stay open longer says waiting until next year to decide could cost more money. PG&E, who runs the plant, says extending it now could save customers nearly $2 billion, as it avoids the need to build new power plants by 2032. The legislature has 3 weeks to pass an extension bill before their break starts August 31st. I'm Dina Kodiak.
1: The timber fire in Monterey County has burned thousands of acres. Nearly 260 structures in the Big Sur area remain threatened, with evacuation orders and warnings still in place. CAL FIRE says the fire activity remains on the east side of Highway 1. So far, how the fire started is under investigation. Reporter Tammy Trujillo says California's data deletion program, Drop, is now live.
3: Drop is a free website that helps people remove their personal data from more than 600 data brokers that collect and sell information. These companies can gather details like your name, address, phone number, online activity, and even your location or health information. Data brokers must use Drop and delete any matching data within 45 days or face some steep fines. Over 425,000 Californians have already signed up since the program went live on August 1st, and more than 8 million records were deleted in just the first few days.
1: And California lawmakers are considering changes in training and pay for security guards. Senate Bill 1203 would require security guards to complete at least 8 hours of training every year beginning in 2028. The bill would also bring back a state commission to oversee pay increases for security guards. You're up to date with local and state news. With your Central Coast headlines, I'm Ben Hayes.
0: Ben, thank you very much, and good morning. It is 8:08 here on First Line.
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0: And when it comes to traffic, we're going to find out what's going on out there with CHP Officer Rich Sousa. Good morning, Rich. How's that drive to work looking?
5: We have some heavy delays up on West 41. This is up near Tascadero. In fact, we actually just issued a SIG alert for West Highway 41 due to this collision earlier. Highway 41 is completely closed in both directions at Toro Creek Road. So please use alternate routes until emergency crews can safely open up these lanes. It's going to be a while. Again, that's Highway 41, West 41, west of Tascadero. Highway 101, on the other hand, remains in good shape. No major issues or heavy delays in North or South County. I could see a small patch of slower traffic northbound 101 near Pismo, which is fairly normal at this hour. But other than that, it's all clear. So thanks for driving safely out there. And again, we appreciate your patience out there on West Highway 41. Thanks, Andy.
0: You bet. We'll check in with you again in about a half hour from right now at 8:35. It is 8:09 right now. Coming up in just a little bit, Sandra Kavanaugh is going to be joining us with a little motivational brilliance to get your Wednesday going the right way.
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7: Two of our very best historians joining us. 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Also, Eric Bruhn tells stories of World War II. And Michael Dunn introduces many of us to the world of neurotechnology. 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
2: 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It is the 12th day of August. Catherine Lee Bates was born on this date in 1859 in Falmouth, in Massachusetts. She grew up to write four lines that most of us can still sing without thinking. She wasn't trying to write a hit. She was a college professor on a summer teaching trip. She took a bumpy mule ride up to Pikes Peak in Colorado. She looked out over that view, jotted down some verses in a notebook 10 years later after some polishing. Oh, beautiful for spacious skies. America the Beautiful was born. Never became the national anthem, but honestly, plenty of folks wish it had. Funny now that one of the biggest songs about what this country came from, one of the biggest songs about this country came from a tired school teacher just trying to catch her breath at 14,000 feet. It is 8:14 this morning on First Look. We are on the phone today with the spontaneous, the brilliant Sandra Cavanaugh. Good morning, Sandra. How are you doing today?
3: Good morning, Andy. I'm doing well. How are you?
2: I'm doing good. Sandra is the author of a book called Spontaneous Brilliance, host of the podcast of the same name, and she joins us every week to kind of talk about, you know, what's going on in that world. And I thought we would take a week. This is kind of my thankful week. It's my week of being grateful for the fact that you join us on a regular basis. So I wanted to tell people more about you. Now, looking at your signature on your email, it says a creativity specialist, a speaker, a transformational coach, and a best-selling author. I'm pretty familiar with all those after we've been talking for the last little bit.
3: Thank you, Andy. That's very, very sweet of you. And I am so excited about, you know, what we do when I get the opportunity to share with more people where our mission and our vision is. You know, my whole gig, my whole thing is that I believe that everyone is a unique creative genius. And my mission is to make sure that that gets recognized, acknowledged, shared, and respected in all of our homes and classrooms and companies and communities, regardless of any person's age or their education or their neurodiversity or what we perceive as their abilities. Because everyone, I believe everyone's a genius. And you know, I've talked about this many times, that, you know, Einstein said it first, that everyone's a genius. But if you expect a fish to climb a tree, it'll spend its entire life believing it's stupid. And

0: I just hate to see that happen.
1: I use it all the time, and it's become one of my favorite quotes. Well, I want to talk a little bit about some of the things that ways that our listeners can actually interact with you. I know one of those is you've got the website with some master classes. And you tell me about your master class. In fact, I know you've got one that's available free.
0: Yeah, there is about a 75 to 90 minute masterclass, and it's available online for free. And it is, they can get it through our website. It goes in depth to that notion of how to unleash the power of your unique creative genius and just sort of those fundamental frameworks that I teach to get people started down that path.
1: I like some of the questions that, you know, when you ask on that website, when people click on it, ask if you feel like you're hiding in plain sight. And the question got me, have you almost given up on your inner passion because other people might think it's crazy? I think almost everybody has that, don't they?
0: Yeah. I mean, we all tell ourselves, oh, that probably won't work, or, oh, you know, we have the inspired notion and then we don't honor it. And I believe that every one of us is here with a passion and a purpose we came here to share. And most of us, unfortunately, shut it down or live, learn, and work in an environment where it gets sort of shut down for us, you know, because we think we have to trade it off for the existence, you know, the getting by kind of choice.
1: Now, I know that the master class is available. I'm trying to think as we're talking here, the best place that I can put a link for this. I think I'll put a page up on Facebook that's got all the links, and somebody can contact me if they want. Or now, is this available if they just go to your website? Will they get to sign up for the free master class too?
0: Absolutely, absolutely. The master class is everywhere because. You know, again, for me, it's most important that everyone have access to the encouragement and the resources and the support and the coaching that they need in order to get their genius out into the world. Because I believe the better it gets for any of us, the better it gets for all of us. And so that's why also I sent you a link earlier this week about providing your listeners with a complimentary laser coaching session with me. So they can just come and get one-on-one coaching from me absolutely free, no obligation, no strings attached. And I've given you that link so you can just put it in the links wherever you put your links for your listeners. Just offer it to them absolutely, completely complimentary, that they can just come into a one-on-one session with me and we can start to dig into what their genius is that maybe feels a little thwarted, you know, because I find that when I say that out loud to people, you know, have you got a book or a song or a company or an idea of any kind, an invention, an innovation, something that's inside you that is not really seeing the light of day because you think it might be too late or because you think other people might think it's crazy or because you're just not sure how to bring it out and bring it to fruition. You know, lots of people have, lots and lots and lots of people have the idea to write a book or to create something or to start a company or to, they have an invention that crosses their mind. And such a tiny, tiny, tiny percentage actually follow through to complete fruition with it. And my belief is that's what's wrong with the world right now, you know, because we have the answer to every question. We have the answer to every problem. We have all the solutions. We just don't have people willing to offer them, and then we don't have people willing to accept them, recognize them, and work with them, and collaborate with them, and help everyone to participate in the sort of raising the bar, you know, letting the water level raise for everybody.
1: Now, I know for you, you were in a career that I'm assuming you loved. You were acting, you were coaching or teaching acting, and you were doing some coaching there. So I know for some people, they're ready to make a change and get out. But what was it like for you to actually be doing something you loved and then transition to something else that you loved? How did that come about?
0: Well, You know, I started out in the 80s as a professor.

0: professional actor, and I've been a professional director for 35 years and a teacher of acting and improv and playwright and a screenwriter and yada, yada, yada. You know, I said back in 1986 I would be a success if I'd never had to get a real job. and a real job to me at that point, what I was saying was, if I never have to work at something that I don't love, if I don't have to work at what is not play for me. You know, everything I do, everything I've ever done for a job has been something that I would do for my play anyway, you know? And I feel very blessed in that, but that was literally the goal I set for my life. And so as things evolved, you know, I've run a professional repertory company. I've run film companies. I've run entertainment venues. I've done all of those things. And there came a point where, even though, you know, I still direct and I still write, I don't act anymore usually, but I do coach and teach actors all the time still. And what evolved for me was a realization that all of those techniques and truisms and strategies that I teach to actors for a successful performance on the stage in acting and in improv, that all of those same techniques work for the great stage of life, what I refer to as the great stage of life. And so I use all of those training elements to metaphorically bring people to the point of being able to spontaneously and consciously respond in their own life to have the greatest production, if you will, of their life, and to do that consciously and intentionally.
1: So you're offering a free discovery call, which is basically a one-on-one personal coaching session. Walk me through what that's like for somebody. Are you going to be Zooming with them? Are you going to talk to them on the phone? What's the first question you're going to ask?
0: Well, I talk to them on Zoom, and the first question I ask is, what is it that you would like to learn today? What is it that you would like to learn about yourself today? And then we go through that process. I have a finding your bliss process that I talk to people about. Because some people come to me and they don't know what they want to be when they grow up, even
1: right,
0: if they're 80 years old, you know? I mean, you know, there are people that have been, or there are people that have been participating in, you know, what is affectionately referred to or not affectionately referred to as the sunk cost fallacy, you know, where they've been participating in a job that they don't like and don't want to be in, waiting for the day when they can do that other thing that they imagine that they will love someday, but they don't leave their job and go ahead and start with it because of how much time they have invested or how much circumstance they have invested in what they're doing, you know, what they have been doing, again, to survive. And so we explore whatever it is that is lighting them up. We look at whatever their passion is. If they have an idea of what they're inspired to create, we start talking about how to do that. If they have an idea or they understand whether they are offering and accepting actively in their life, then we look at areas where they might be being blocked, where they might be, you know, not really realizing that they have limiting beliefs around certain things and they are blocking themselves from moving forward. So we just kind of we go on a happy exploration together. None of the sessions look the same as another. It's not formulaic at all. You know, my intuition and their intuition both come into play.
1: Nice. Now, so that's the master. No, it's not the master class. That's the discovery session, and you can or discovery call. And I'll make sure I've got a link up. I'll put that up on our Facebook page so people can see that there. And you can always reach out to me through the text line to find out more as well. We've talked about the free master class. Let's touch on the Haven a little bit too, because that's something that's been new for you.
0: Yeah, well, it's been new this year. We created at the beginning of the year the Haven, which is our membership program, because again, not everybody wants or needs or maybe even can't afford one-on-one coaching with me on an ongoing basis. And so the Haven is a community.

0: community. It's my dream come true. It's a group coaching environment, an online community. It's a resource hub, and it's extremely affordable for an entire year. So people enter it a year at a time, and there's all kinds of courses in there. There's all kinds of meditations, affirmations, activations, visualizations. There's daily prompts. There's lots of community that's in there. It's not like you go out to a Facebook page to talk with your fellow Haven members. It's all right inside there. It's been now created as an app so members can download it onto their phone, have it with them all the time. So their favorite resources, they've got them with them. I do group coaching 3 times a week, and all of those sessions are recorded and put on there and archived on there. But we do live group coaching 3 times a week, and people can do it through their phone or through their computer. And it's getting better every day. We keep creating more things to put in there as resources every day, and it's really quite a dream come true for me, and I'm happy to say for a lot of the people that are experiencing it so far.
1: Well, and that's good, and that's what it's all about. It's a safe space where you can talk about what really is in your heart and how to make that happen, correct?
0: Yes, it is a very safe space, very welcoming. We have made sure that it's very accessible, no matter what somebody's neurodivergence or challenges might be. It's extremely accessible online with lots of accommodations and considerations for anyone's challenges that they might be facing when they're coming in there. But it's just meant to be accepting of everyone. We meet you where you are and help you get where you want to go.
1: So, I mean, there can be business ideas in there. There can be entrepreneurs who are or want to chat with other entrepreneurs about starting a business like yours, and just a whole bunch of different possibilities.
0: Absolutely, because I coach and consult with business leaders and entrepreneurs and small and large businesses all the time. And so I bring all of that into the Haven. And there are lots of people there that are wanting to start their own business or take their own venture forward, but they don't really have the resources or know how. And so within that, we provide all of that. We provide the Genius Zone, where they can develop their own sort of internal website where they can share and work with people on whatever they're wanting to share. But we also provide the Tech Haven, which is a very low-cost sort of resource center where everything that I've gathered over many, many decades of building businesses and marketing and all of that and web creation and all of that, that we have it all in there so that those things are very accessible, as well as the coaching that goes with them, to make it simple for people to take on a venture that may be seemed out of reach.
1: Okay,
0: because the resources are already there.
1: The easiest way for people to find out more, where do we want to send them to start with? Website, Facebook page, where are we looking for you?
0: Certainly, I would say the easiest place to go is to the website. It's sandrakavanaugh.com, and it's also spontaneousbrilliance.com. Both take you to the same place, and all the resources are there, so they can find out about everything there. And I am totally okay with anybody emailing me directly. So Sandra@sandrakavanaugh.com gets straight to me.
1: Okay, sounds good. I've already met a couple other people from the Haven. In fact, your friend Susan, it was Susan who wrote the book, correct?
0: Sue Donnellan, yes.
1: Yeah, Sue. Okay, I knew I was close. We've been swapping emails, and she's going to come on to talk about her book very soon as well. I'm pretty excited about that.
0: Yeah, she's a coaching client of mine and a friend and just a brilliant parenting coach. So I think your listeners are going to love her, because I do.
1: I like that. Sandra, thank you very much for your time today, and hope that worked out for you. We will talk to you again very soon, okay?
0: Absolutely. Thanks, Andy.
1: You betcha. And of course, as I mentioned, I did put that link up on our Facebook page. If you'd like more information, you can also send a text if you want. It is the text line open this morning, 805-543-8830. That's the Frederick Law text line. Thanks for being a part of First Look today.
2: ABC ABC News, I'm Sherry Preston. Luigi Mangione is facing both state and federal murder charges in the death of United Healthcare CEO Brian Thompson. Now there's word that the feds are discussing a plea agreement. ABC's Matt Rivers was in the courtroom yesterday for Mangione's appearance.
3: ABC News is now reporting that

0: Both sides, the defense and the prosecution, is going to discuss a potential plea deal in the federal case on Friday. We know that both sides have discussed a potential plea deal going back a few months ago. It was actually in June. We're not sure how close they got in the federal case to getting to an actual plea agreement, but we know this has been discussed before.
1: The Los Angeles Lakers are being sold to former Disney CEO Bob Iger and businessman Josh Kushner for a record $12 billion. The two saying in a statement as lifelong NBA fans, "We are deeply honored for the opportunity." The World Health Organization just now saying that the current Ebola outbreak is on track to be the deadliest one in history. This is ABC News.
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5: Here we go. It's 8:34, final segment of the show. Terry Banish is going to be joining us, as she does every Wednesday, for the last segment of our Wednesday afternoon or Wednesday morning. Talk about what's coming up this afternoon in Atascadero. Farmers Market is going to be happening at Sunken Gardens. We'll talk about that and things happening all through the next couple of weeks as well. First, though, local news, traffic, and weather. Ben Hayes is here with all the details there.
6: Good morning with your Central Coast headlines. I'm Ben Hayes. Students are going back to school this week, and the Atascadero Police Department reminds everyone construction is still underway at Fire Station 1, located at the corner of Traffic Way and Lewis Avenue. The sidewalks around the construction site are closed, so students should use only open sidewalks and mark pedestrian routes. Drivers should slow down, stay alert, and use extra caution when traveling through construction areas and school zones to help keep everyone safe. A residential fire displaced four people in the 7500 block of Castano Avenue in Atascadero. Multiple people reported the fire Sunday just before 5 p.m. The first crew to arrive found a single-family home fully involved in flames, with the fire spreading to vegetation behind the residence. Crews were able to get the fire out. The cause is under investigation. Stenographers may be a thing of the past in California.
7: The California Supreme Court has ruled that some civil cases can be recorded to to ensure that everyone involved has a record of court proceedings. The recording will be used when a court can't provide a court reporter or the parties can't afford to pay for one. Attorneys for the ruling

0: Ruling say it will give the state's poorest clients access to legal tools. Meanwhile, lawyers for stenographers say only a human can decipher what is said in a courtroom. Officials say criminal court proceedings and some types of civil hearings will still require a human touch.
1: ABC's Sherry Preston says Americans' credit card debt has reached a shockingly high number.
2: The Federal Reserve Bank of New York says collectively Americans put $21 billion more on their credit cards in the second quarter of this year, totaling a whopping $1.26 trillion. Just shy of an all-time credit card debt level set in the fourth quarter of last year. Rising prices for gas and groceries clearly pinching our pockets. The percentage of credit card balances that were more than 90 days delinquent jumped from just over 7% in 2022 to almost 13% this year.
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3: When it comes to traffic, CHP Officer Rich Souza standing by over at the Caltrans Traffic Management Center with a look at what your drive looks like. Good morning, Rich.
5: Hey, good morning, Andy. Thank you. We have some heavy delays due to a collision earlier up near Atascadero. It's West Highway 41 at Toro Creek Road, which is near the halfway station. A signal alert has been issued, and West 41 is basically closed in both directions from Highway 1 to Los Altos Road. So please use alternate routes until they can get these lanes back open. Highway 101 remains in good shape. Traffic is moving from North County down to Buellton with no issues. And then Caltrans has a couple crews getting started. One is in Guadalupe. They're setting up on Highway 1 at Brown Road with one-way traffic. And then further south in Buellton, they have a crew working southbound 101 just south of Santa Rosa Road. So expect some delays in both those areas. But otherwise, your drive looks pretty good. Thanks for being safe this morning, and enjoy your Wednesday.
3: All right. Thank you, sir. Have a great day, and we'll check in with you bright and early tomorrow morning, okay?
5: Thanks, Andy.
3: You betcha. That weather forecast today still calling for mostly sunny after the clouds and low fog burns off. High temperatures are going to be sitting somewhere near 82 if you're in the North County. South County, San Luis in the Inland Valleys at about 76 and 71 along the beaches. Our current temps include San Luis at 63, Paso 66, 66 in Atascadero, Morro Bay, Cayucas, Los Osos, Avila, Arroyo Grande all at 63, 62 in Pismo Beach, 63 in Grover Beach, and then 64 for Napomo, Santa Maria, and Orchid. You know, if you've been thinking about selling your home, you really need to work with an expert that can get you great results. And of course, we're talking about my friend Lindsay Horn at Christie's International Real Estate. We keep getting stories and having people sending us links for the five-star reviews they have left for Lindsay. It's so incredible to read. Antonia recently worked with Lindsay to sell her home. She said Lindsay Horn exceeded all of her expectations in those five-star reviews. Antonia said that Lindsay's listing for home included high-quality photos, impressive drone footage, and that helped give her home broad exposure. It drew interest from lots of buyers well beyond our local market, and with just 4 days on the market, she accepted a great offer. Antonia said she couldn't be happier with the outcome and so glad that she chose to work with Lindsay Horn. She highly recommends Lindsay to anybody who's looking to sell their home. 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
2: Now let's take a look at what's going on in sports here today. Get you caught up in the baseball action. Angels held on for a 3-2 win over Texas last night. San Diego made quick work of Milwaukee. They blew it open for an 11-2 win. The Giants took care of Houston 4-1. Dodgers needed every bit of it, but they got past Kansas City 5-4, and it was a rough one for the A's. They dropped a 12-4 decision to Tampa Bay. All five teams back at it again today. The A's host Tampa Bay this afternoon. Giants welcome Houston back to Oracle Park. San Diego and Milwaukee wrap up their series at 1:10 tonight. And tonight, both L.A. teams are home. Angels host Texas. The Dodgers host Kansas City. And speaking of the Dodgers, Blake Snell looked every bit like a two-time Cy Young winner in his return to the Dodgers rotation last night. He struck out 10 Royals over six innings in a one-run performance. Snell retired the first 10 batters he faced with seven strikeouts, finished with just three hits and one walk on 84 pitches. Dave Roberts, the manager, said before the game that Snell looks like a man on a mission. The left-hander backed it up after missing months with shoulder and elbow injuries. And he's looks like they got one of their biggest stars back again. And everybody is pretty excited about that. And LeBron's agent sparks some backlash with, he said he's got the hardest job in the world. LeBron James' longtime agent Rich Paul is taking heat after an old interview resurfaced, which he claimed professional athletes have the hardest job in the world. Paul argued that athletes face unique pressure because they take everybody to work with them, saying their lives are constantly under scrutiny. He also said a $100 million contract isn't as big as it sounds after taxes and supporting family, explaining $100 million, really $50 million after taxes. Oh, shucks. I don't know if I could deal with that. Almost not worth it, huh? The comments quickly went viral. Many people called the comparison out of touch. Critics pointed to jobs like first responders, doctors, and miners, arguing those careers far more demanding than playing professional sports for millions of dollars. Only $50 million after taxes. 8:43, and that's going to wrap it up for a look at sports. Of course, we finish things off on the phone with Terry Banish. On the phone with Terry Banish from the city of Atascadero. Good morning, Terry. How are you doing today?
3: I am doing great, Andy. How are you?
2: So far, so good. I know you've got a long list today, so we're going to dive right into it here.
3: Yeah, absolutely.
2: Tonight, Farmer's Market's the first thing on the list every week.
3: Yes, absolutely. So 3 to 5:30, Sunken Gardens, come downtown. There's lots of farmers out there. They have all the fresh produce going on. Everything that's, that is being basically grown is out there. So it's, in timely season with all the things, squash, zucchini, probably even some pumpkins, watermelon, you name it. So all of that is out there for everyone to purchase and really kind of think of what you're going to be making and enjoying with these hot summer nights. And also we have our Garcia's tamales out there. We have salsa and all of that. We have our humble pie out there selling pies and you name it. So the bread lady is out there. So there's quite a bit going on at Farmer's Market.
2: So that gets underway again at 3 o'clock?
3: Yep, 3 to 5:30, Sunken Gardens right there in front of City Hall. And like we always say, make a night out of it. You might be buying stuff for future barbecue and stuff like that, but go enjoy some of our restaurants and our drink establishments downtown.
2: And then from there, we head to Sunday Aquatics Program, because I know that's been very popular with all the heat.
3: Yeah, so every Sunday in August, we are offering weekend swimming opportunities for the community, and that will be through the end of August. So Rec and Lap Swim are available. They're held from 12 until 2:45 each Sunday, and that is something that you're going to want to take advantage of. We do have private lessons, but those are sold out at this point, so we don't have any ability to open up another lesson, but definitely come out and enjoy the pool, and that will be every Sunday from 12 to 2:45. You can buy a swim pass for $5, or you can buy 10 passes if you have a family for $45, and so you still have time to use those, so you'll want to take advantage of that. You can buy passes down at the pool at the Atascadero High School on Sunday, but you got to bring cash or a check, or you can pick up your passes at the community center at 5599 Traffic Way.
2: And then I know you've got something brand new coming up at the park that we're looking for some help on, too. A little coffee vending. Tell me about that.
3: Yeah, coffee vending opportunity at

0: Atascadero Lake Park. It's a new opportunity for coffee carts. If you have or are a coffee vendor, this is something that we're starting September 1st through the end of the year. You'll have a chance to serve coffee to our zoo guests, our park visitors, and early morning walkers 7 days a week, 7 to 11 a.m.
1: Oh, wow.
0: We are taking on different coffee vendors that are interested and rotating them with time frames and what works best for them. So you'll want to submit that information. It is a pilot program for us, kind of like what we've done with the food trucks here at Atascadero Lake Park on the weekends. So what you'll want to do is go access your coffee vendor application. You'll go to atascadero.org/ALP coffee, and that's due by Monday, August 17th at 5 p.m. To the Colony Park Community Center is the application deadline. So you'll want to get and take advantage of that.
1: All right, and then food truck weekends are still going strong. That's been going pretty well. I've stopped by and had lunch a couple of times when I'm visiting the zoo.
0: Yeah, it definitely has been going really well. We have out there this week, and we're going to have a surprise because we have two vendors that are interested. So you're definitely going to have a food truck vendor out there. And we're doing that now through the end of September from 12 to 4 p.m. So while you're out enjoying Atascadero Lake Park or the Central Coast Zoo or just, you know, wanting to be out here for the paddle boats or walking or fishing, you name it, you'll have some food options for you. And that's the perfect thing to have, because sometimes you're not as well prepared. I know I'm not. When I go to the park, I'm not thinking I have to pack a lunch or anything. And then all of a sudden I'm like, oh, it'd be nice if I could grab something to eat. So this gives you that opportunity to do so.
1: Yep. Okay. Again, food truck weekends and kind of a surprise this weekend. Now, that's always parked right in front of Central Coast Zoo, right?
0: It's always parked in front of the Central Coast Zoo. And if you are curious as to who's out there, you'll go to visit atascadero.com and click on events. And we have all the vendors listed each weekend of who's going to be out there as well. So if you want to plan for it, then you can see who we have.
1: Sounds good. And then let's head back to the drinks and the coffee, because you've got Coffee with the Planner coming up soon.
0: Yes, we have Coffee with the Planner, so learn about what's happening in town and, you know, come out to share your ideas and basically help shape the future of our city. This is a great opportunity to do that. It'll be August 20th at 9 a.m. at Amsterdam Coffee House, and just an opportunity, again, to learn about what's going on in the community and talk about land use and zoning and development, in the city. So that's a perfect opportunity to do that.
1: All right. And I jumped right over the summer concert series. I know we've got another one coming up sooner. This Saturday is another concert, right?
0: We do. So Saturday, August 15th at 6:30, we will have the Electric Lavender Train. And it's it's a free concert to attend. It's a lot of fun. They do a lot of classic rock and roll covers. And all of our concerts, you know, we recommend that you bring a little back chair, and food will be available for purchase because we always have food trucks at that event as well. And that's like 6:30 to 8:30 on Saturday, August 15th, with the Electric Lavender Train at Atascadero Lake Park Bandstand.
1: From there, we jump to Cruisin' Weekend. I know from what I heard, Little Birdie told me you don't have very many registrations for cars left.
0: We don't. So 200 is our capacity, and I believe we have like 5 left.
1: Wow.
0: So those are going to go fast. I would call the community center before you make a trip down just to make sure that there's still 5 left after this broadcast. So I would call their 470-3360 is their phone number, because those are going pretty quick. And that is Cruisin' Weekend. Cruise Night kicks off August 21st. On the Friday night, it's our 33rd annual Hot El Camino Cruise Night. There's a new route that will start at 6:30. It will take you from Morro Road up to San Jacinto, which is past Stagecoach Liquor up there.
1: Got it.
0: Where H&R Block is. So H&R Block's a platinum sponsor as well, so it's perfect for them. And then we also have Saturday, the Mid-State Cruisers Car Show. It's their 35th annual from 10 to 3 at Atascadero Lake Park. So come out and see all the classic cars, exotic cars, all of that. And then also Saturday night, we have Dancing in the Streets from 5 to 10 p.m. And that will highlight Steppin' Out Band, Cass CB Band from San Diego. We'll have Molly Ringwald Project out there, really getting everybody queued up to dance. And then we have 90s Babies Band as well, and they're super fun. Lots of different food vendors will be out there. We'll also have our different adult beverages out there. Any of the adult beverage purchases support the Central Coast Zoo Foundation, so that's really important. But come out and join us for Dancing in the Streets on Saturday night from 5 to 10 in Sunken Gardens in downtown Atascadero.
1: Wow.

0: And that's, what's the date on that one again for the cruising weekend?
1: It's the 21st and 22nd of August.
0: Okay, it's going to be a big
1: coming
0: one.
1: Up soon.
0: And I love hanging out downtown and listening to all the music, too. How about summer movies? I know those have been pretty popular this summer, too.
1: Yeah, this will be our next one is August 29th at 7 o'clock for Footloose. And so what we do ahead of time is we have, you know, basically different games and things for the kids, activities, that kind of thing before the movie. That way it kind of, you know, wears everybody out a little bit so they're ready to sit down and watch a movie. And usually that movie starts right about dusk, whenever that time is, around 8:15, it kind of varies. But definitely want to be out there for that. That's at Colony Park at 5599 Traffic Way over next to the community center. And you'll want to bring a low back chair and a picnic blanket for that. We also have food available for purchase. So again, you're taken care of if you decide not to worry about bringing food. We have that for you.
0: So that's summer movies. And then we're still not done yet because Brew at the Zoo is coming up. That's one of the biggest events of the year.
1: It is. Brew at the Zoo is our 13th annual over at the Central Coast Zoo. It is the zoo's largest event of the year. It is a fundraising event as well, and that takes place on Saturday, September 12th, so the Saturday after Labor Day from 5 to 8 p.m. We will have live music out there with the Vibe Setters and with Steppin' Out Band, Steppin' Out Band would be Cruisin' Weekend, but we have also Andrew Sedley Band, and we have a new band that will be opening for the Vibe Setters as well. So more to come, and go online to visit atascadero.com, click on events, click on Brew at the Zoo. Your tickets are available for purchase right there, so definitely get your tickets because this one tends to sell out, so you'll want to make sure that you go online.
0: All right. And then my daughter Courtney was a cheerleader at Atascadero High School, and we used to go watch her cheer every football game, and the one cheer that stuck in my mind that I can still do is the orange, orange, orange, orange, and great, great, great, great, great cheer. And
1: yes.
0: And that fits,
1: and
0: because
1: that does stick in your mind.
0: It does. Now it's going to be stuck in your mind. Orange and Gray Fridays.
1: Thanks.
0: Tell me about that.
1: It's a big deal. So Orange and Gray Fridays is coming up, and that's going to hit us on August 20th, because the high school moved the game evening up for the home game to the 20th of August, being Thursday night, because cruise night's the next night. So we are so appreciative of that. We have quite a few that are going to participate in that event. So if you wear your orange and gray on game day, so it will definitely be on game day because this game is going to kick off on Thursday, but typically it's Orange and Gray Fridays is what it's called because usually games are on Friday. We will have 10% off food items for Barley and Boar, Cielo Italian Restaurant and Rooftop Bar, Streetside Ale House, Guest House Grill, Colony Sandwich Company, Wild Fields Brew House. And then we will also have 10% off our beverages for A-Town Chop Shop, Kula Hawaiian Kitchen, Decades Lounge for their beer and wine, and then Wild Fields Brew House as well. So we are excited to roll that out and roll out the orange carpet, as you know, if you will, for this, and really enjoy, you know, all of what, you know, the different restaurants have to offer in supporting their high school football team.
0: All right. Well, it sounds like it's going to be a good time in downtown Atascadero. Man, that was one of the busiest lists that we have had.
1: Yeah, it's a busy list. And, you know, back to school today. So wishing all the students a good back to school and kicking off the school year. It's hard to believe that they're already back to school. So, it's summer. Summer's winding down, I guess, but we still are ramping up with events, so there's lots to do for everybody.
0: It is, and we talk about, you know, Brew at the Zoo, but don't forget the Central Coast Zoo is there every day. You can go by and see the animals and say hi and help support the zoo.
1: Yep, they're open daily through Labor Day, so come and see us 10 a.m. to 4 p.m.
0: All right, Terry Banish is with the City of Atascadero. She checks in every week to let us know what's going on. Terry, have a good week. We'll talk to you again soon, okay?
1: All righty, Andy. Thank you for having me.
0: You betcha. It is 8:55, and that is going to wrap up the show today. Whew, it was a busy one. We do this again, like it or not, starting at 6 o'clock tomorrow. And I just realized, again, I get so involved listening to some of the guests that are in, I forgot to put a poll of the day up. So I'll do that real quick. You'll have to check in online or on the app to see what the poll is today. Not going to be one that's too difficult because we want to make sure that you understand it and can answer it. We didn't have time to discuss it this morning. So the poll will be up here shortly. We'll talk about it tomorrow morning. Thank you so much for joining us. This is News Talk 920 and FM 96.5 KVEC.

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2: A major university is making big changes to its grading protocol for some incoming freshmen. ABC's Hannah Vital has details.
3: Beginning next fall, instead of getting an A, B, C, or D, some first semester freshmen at the University of Michigan will get only a pass or no credit. And neither designation will count toward their GPA. The university says this will allow students to explore a subject that may not come easily to them or take a course in a new field without the fear that a low grade may have long-term consequences. The school says the goal is to help students start strong and curb the mental health crisis unfolding among college-aged individuals.
2: The pilot program applies to students enrolled in the College of Literature, Science, and the Arts. New York City officials are touting public safety efforts through the first half of 2026, claiming the past 7 months have been the safest in recorded history. They say new strategies allowed the removal of more than 3,000 guns off streets. New York's Attorney General Letitia James praising the NYPD.
4: Every illegal gun on our streets has the potential to shatter a family, devastate a neighborhood, and change lives forever. And that is why announcements like this matter.
2: Officials say major crime is down nearly 7% citywide. Tonight's Powerball jackpot is up to $1 billion plus. That's the game's 8th largest grand prize ever and the largest lottery jackpot offered so far this year in the U.S. Michelle Franzen, ABC News.
5: Here it comes.
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5: The Markley Van Camp and Robbins Show. Jamie Markley, David Van Camp, Scott Robbins. You know what it's time for. The five missing sticks. Just kidding. The five stories we're watching today.
6: Number five, the Department of Homeland Security published a notice that outlined plans to provide ICE officers with gloves that will deliver electric shocks. They call them conductive distraction and de-escalation devices.
5: That's awesome.
6: Yeah. Number five. I always love like government, cop, yes, military speak. How they, yes, no, they're electric shock. They're taser gloves.
5: Yes.
6: But no, they are conductive distraction and de-escalation devices. Okay.
7: Well, they'll do it. Yeah. Yep. Mm-hmm.
6: Socialist Francesca Hong narrowly lost her race in the Wisconsin governor's Democrat primary. David Crowley won, pulling off the upset. But number three, the big story is Milwaukee, though, as the results were delayed for several hours because five of the nine USB sticks were missing the results. They claim election officials clicked the wrong button on five of the tabulators and downloaded audit logs, but not the actual results. Sure.
7: How is that possible?
6: I believe that. 100%.
7: Wrong button.
6: Just a
8: it was a human error, and those happen.
6: Yes.

0: Got it.
1: Number two, President Trump says the U.S. has total control over the Strait of Hormuz, adding, I think we'll keep it. He tagged it with praise be to Allah. And number one.
0: Wait, are ships rolling through there now?
2: It's been closed down. I don't know. See, that surprised me too when he said that. I thought they had still closed it.
0: Well, that's what the news report was
2: wasn't
0: yesterday.
2: Wasn't that yesterday?
0: Yes.
2: Okay.
0: Yeah.
1: Yeah. And then number one, no, Earth is not losing gravity for 7 seconds or whatever today. There is an online rumor that had gained some traction that, yes, Earth was going to be losing gravity for 7 seconds. The hoax claimed it would be because of intersecting gravitational waves from black holes, and NASA was covering it up, building bunkers and planning to rebuild humanity through something called Project Anchor.
2: Yeah, you just don't want to jump during those 7 seconds.
0: Right. Jeez. My gosh.
2: Go up like a balloon.
0: I don't know if you saw in Massachusetts, Democratic lawmakers there advancing a bill that would set up a permanent 11-member commission focused only on people who practice. Have you heard this?
2: No.
0: Islam.
2: Ah. Oh, boy.
0: Senate Bill S-2134 and its House companion would task the panel with identifying and recommending qualified American Muslims for a point of positions at every level of state government, including boards and commissions.
2: Here we go.
0: Commission would also serve as a liaison to the Muslim community, study the impact of state agencies on Muslims, research Islamophobia, and review hate crime laws. Members would be appointed by the governor and other state officials.
2: Called DEM.
0: Instead of DEI.
2: Yeah, yeah.
0: The bills have cleared initial committees and now sit in Ways and Means. Muslims make up an estimated 2 to 3% of the state population.
2: Diversity, equity, and Muslims.
0: Are they going to do that for everybody?
2: No, of course not.
0: For Hindus?
2: No.
0: No?
2: No.
0: Buddhists?
2: No.
0: Okay.
2: Atheists?
0: Wiccans?
2: I already got atheists in there.
1: They probably do have something for Wiccans, yeah.
0: Maybe. Something like that.
2: Yeah.
0: No, it is Massachusetts.
2: Burning sage and whatnot.
0: Yeah. Holy smokes, man. That is absolutely insane. Entertainment news. Rod Stewart had to cancel his tour. Heart procedure.
2: I saw that.
0: Dude, you know how old he is?
2: He's 82, right?
0: Yeah.
2: Yeah.
0: These guys, we talked about Mick Jagger yesterday. It's remarkable.
1: Yeah. Oh, yeah.
0: I mean, 83, 82. If you would have gone back 20 years and say, hey, these guys are going to be in their 80s and they're still touring. Would you believe that?
2: Yeah, Mick Jagger, Rod Stewart, Joe Biden, all roughly the same age.
0: Yeah.
2: You can't wrap your head around it, can you? No.
0: Well, if they sang in the style of Biden, that would be very interesting. Right. Yeah, I don't know. Okay, we got to get to... that El Sayed dude. That unearthed audio of him talking about football is crazy. That and What's Your Story coming up.
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5: From ABC News, Wall Street Now. Stock futures were higher overnight ahead of a government report that's expected to show only a slight rise in monthly inflation. On Tuesday, the major averages posted losses, with the Dow and S&P each giving up 0.3%, the NASDAQ 0.6. Deadly Iranian-backed attacks on ships in the Red Sea and Gulf of Oman Tuesday raised concern about the reopening of the crucial Strait of Hormuz, sending oil prices higher. Brent crude overnight was again approaching $90 a barrel. Amid growing public skepticism, another community is tapping the brakes on automated license plate readers. A police officer in New Bedford, Massachusetts, is accused of using the Flock technology to track an ex-partner. Tourism in Spain has gotten a major boost this week as millions of tourists flock to the country to see the nation's first total solar eclipse since 1905. In the United States, the moon will throw just a little shade on Boston and New York this afternoon. Jim Ryan, ABC.
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5: ABC News, I'm Michelle Franzen. Results from yesterday's primary races are coming in South Carolina. The vote was too close in the GOP Senate race. ABC's Jay O'Brien says there's now a runoff.
6: Darlene Graham, the sister of the late Senator Lindsey Graham, failed to win more than 50% of the vote in the Republican primary to replace her brother on the November ballot, despite the complete and total support of the president.
7: I've been accused of not being a politician. Guilty as charged.
6: ABC News now projecting Graham will advance to a runoff against Republican Congressman Ralph Norman.
5: In Wisconsin, moderate Democrat David Crowley edging out progressive candidate Francesca Hong in the governor's race. Inflation dipped slightly last month compared to June from 3.5% to 3.4%. Prices, though, in many sectors still high, including groceries and transportation. And millions around the world getting a special treat today with a total solar eclipse visible across much of the northern hemisphere. This is ABC News.
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10: Markley Van Camp and Robbins Show. Jamie Markley, David Van Camp, Scott Robbins. So I know people in Michigan really do think Abdul, how do you say the other part of his name?
11: Saeed.
10: No, not Al Saeed, the part.
11: I think it's
10: Al Muhammad, and then it's something else in there.
11: I think that's how it's spelled.
10: I forget exactly how you pronounce it. Anyway.
11: I don't know.
10: All this stuff got unearthed. You talked about it a little bit yesterday, David, what he had said about football.
12: Oh, yeah.
10: Have you heard him actually, the audio?
12: No. I have not heard the actual audio, no.
10: Okay. Again, this dude running for Senate in Michigan. And roll it.
13: I'm out there hitting somebody, trying to hit them harder than they hit me, recognizing that both of us are at risk of injury, all because we got to tell ourselves that we're stronger, faster, more powerful.
10: So he's talking about his history playing football. Mm-hmm. And the way I understand it, he fancied himself quite a player. Mm-hmm. But then people were trying to find any evidence of that, and they were coming up short. I don't know if that's true or not, but just for reference back to it.
13: And, you know, let alone, and like in our own lives, it has destructive consequences, let alone what that tells us about what our country does, right? You think about all the wars that we've

0: That's what makes me nuts about it.
1: Yes.
0: I mean, you know, who you voted for should have no bearing on whether you want to know this or not, or you should know this or not.
1: Yes. Okay. And this isn't my story. And then we can move on. I read this long piece from stupid Rolling Stone because there was a link from Real Clear Politics.
0: Mm-hmm.
1: And it was all defending Fauci.
0: Yeah.
1: Like, this numbnut is still believing what Fauci was saying.
0: Mm-hmm.
1: Like, are you supposed to be a reporter? Are you supposed to be doing bad record reviews? It's a joke, man. It is infuriating. All right, Scotty, what's your story?
0: Will Elvis Costello get the shot?
1: Yeah, that's what we need to know.
0: That's right.
1: I bet they were never on the dean's list at the American Institute of Commerce.
0: They wanted to be, but they never made it.
1: No, they're an award-winning journalist.
0: I've known you for a long time, and I've just learned this for the first time today.
1: Yeah, buddy.
0: And I knew your mother, and she never said it to me. Mark Walter is selling the L.A. Lakers.
1: Okay.
0: He only owned them for 2 years, by the way. Keep that in mind. He also owns the Dodgers. Same guy.
1: Wow, okay.
0: Unbelievably amount of money. But he is selling them to Josh Kushner and the Disney exec, that Bob Iger guy,
1: okay,
0: for $12.5 billion.
1: Wow.
0: Which makes it the largest in terms of cash of any professional franchise ever. Now, he bought it 2 years ago for $10 billion. So he made $2.5 billion in 2 years by selling the Lakers.
1: That's incredible.
0: He said there won't be any changes. Hot dogs will now cost $100 and fries with that $50 each when you go to the games.
1: For my story, it's a football story, high school football, Arkansas. Yeah. There's practice. This was on August 6th. And player goes to put on his helmet. He's like, whoa, what? He's looking inside. He's like, something's moving in there. Holy smokes, what in the world is that? Is that a snake?
0: Oh, gosh.
1: Oh, yeah.
0: Oh, no.
1: That's a copperhead. That's a venomous snake.
0: Copperhead? Oh,
1: yes. And here's the thing. It somehow got underneath the padding. So they were able to get control of the snake using a tote bag. Okay? The athlete had reportedly been wearing the helmet with the snake inside for almost an hour.
0: Oh,
1: saying, incredible, it didn't bite him.
0: Right.
1: Holy God. Like, it was just shock and disbelief to see that. I got a better shot at winning the lottery than seeing this in my 10 years. That's what the coach said.
2: Yeah.
1: Yeah, that is wild, man.
2: Dude. I always checked my helmet when I played, not because of fear of snakes, but because of that movie Arachnophobia. One of the players, yeah, the spider had crawled into his helmet before he got out on the field, bit him dead.
1: Oh!
2: That scared the crap out of me as a kid. And I'm like shaking out the helmet every time.
1: Oh, I bet, dude.
0: God. Yeah. I can't believe that.
1: No way did a guy with a drive sober license plate get popped for DUI. We got Nimrod's in the news and a news update coming up.
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2: Sources are telling ABC News a possible plea deal in Luigi Mangione's federal case may still be in play. Mangione is charged in the fatal shooting of United Healthcare CEO Brian Thompson outside a New York City hotel in 2024. A Friday conference between defense attorneys and federal prosecutors could include talks of a possible change in plea. Mangione also facing a state trial. A judge yesterday ruling jury members in the state case will remain anonymous for protection. ABC News legal contributor Brian Buckmeyer explains why.
3: It's a lot more than just a homicide case. It has other implications that people have jumped in and have a conversation about this case, especially around the healthcare system. People are pro and for his actions, and I don't think you want that scrutiny levied upon the jurors who don't deserve that.
2: Jury selection in the state trial begins September 8th. In Arkansas, a slithering discovery inside a high school football player's helmet.
4: It happened during practice at Maumelle High School right outside Little Rock. The player felt something weird in his headgear during warm-ups last week and brought his helmet to one of the assistant coaches. Inside, behind some padding, there was a slithering 2-foot-long cottonmouth, one of the most venomous snakes in North America. Animal control had to submerge the helmet in water to get it to come out. The player grabbed another helmet and continued practice. Sherry Preston, ABC News.
2: If you're feeling lucky, the jackpot for the Powerball lottery, now up to $1 billion. The next drawing is tonight. Michelle Franzen, ABC News.
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16: Oh, yeah. Always.
17: It's like every day.
16: Yeah. This one is really weird, though. 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
17: Or yes.
16: The detail assigned to protect the president. Well, Trump was asked about what happened.
17: Okay.
18: 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I just follow what they'd like to do. So I go by Secret Service and the military.

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0: Hey, it's Andy Boris from First Look, and I want to say thanks to everybody who dropped by the show today to share some information. We got to talk with the Spark Joy folks doing the big fundraiser at Letitia Vineyards and Winery for Wood Humane Society. Also got to hear from Wendy Lewis and Echo. Anita Schauer checked in with us this morning. We also heard from the CHP, and of course, Brick and Mortar Catering was in to talk about the big Mac and Cheese Festival. They're a part of it this year. Tomorrow, we've got a fun morning plan for you, including Vitalit and Big Brothers Big Sisters. We'll see you starting at 6 on First Look.
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3: ABC News, I'm Michelle Franzen. Search and rescue continues in Colombia following the major earthquake Monday. International aid is arriving. At least 240 deaths are now confirmed. ABC's Faith Abube is in the city of Cali.
4: Emergency crews working around the clock in a race against time to find survivors. A woman pulled from the rubble after being trapped for 36 hours under a collapsed building. People here clinging onto these moments of hope as officials say thousands of people are still missing, including 239 believed to be trapped beneath the rubble in hard-hit Cali.
3: Attorney General Todd Blanche holding his first press conference since being sworn in this week, announcing the Justice Department uncovered a marriage fraud scheme involving Chinese nationals. And a total solar eclipse moving across the northern hemisphere, including Iceland, Spain, and Portugal. Here in the U.S., a partial eclipse may be visible. Scientists warned to wear protective glasses if you look to the sky. This is
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0: The LA Times says the Fab Four is the best Beatles show in the world. 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
17: Yeah?
19: Your message and data rates may apply.
17: Thank you.
19: Okay.
17: Thanks. News update, David Van Camp.
18: Well, the tragic story developing in Minneapolis or in the Minneapolis area. Three people have reportedly died, including a child, after they were stabbed at a home daycare near Minneapolis.
17: Oh, my gosh.
18: Still unpacking that whole story, bring you updates as they become available.
17: All right, we got to get to Nimrod. 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
17: All right. Nimrod's in the News. I hate to do it. Harrison Bader, baseball player.
18: Yeah.
17: With the San

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10: 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David, where do you want to start? We got a few stories to get to.
11: Let's actually start off with the Senate race in Texas.
10: Okay.
11: You've got that weirdo racist, James Tallarico. He's the Democrat.
10: Mm-hmm.
11: Like Children of the Corn Doll or something like that. The guy's weird.
12: Yeah, he is.
11: He's running against the Republican Attorney General of Texas, who's now seeking higher office, Ken Paxton. And you've heard a lot of rumblings about whether or not Paxton can take it across the finish line. I'm like, I don't know, man. I think Texans are not going to vote for this weird little Democrat who talks about, like, there are six genders and, you know, God is non-binary and all this stuff.
10: Right.
11: I just don't believe it. However, it does give me pause when a guy like Mark Halperin is like, Tallarico could win.
12: Oh, boy.
11: And it's not so much because he's the better candidate. It's just because Paxton is just not putting in the work.
10: Oh, okay. Roll it. I want to hear this.
13: Ken Paxton. Ladies and gentlemen, I'll say again, I am the biggest skeptic for the last 25 years that a Democrat can win statewide in Texas. You can go check my record on this. And I'm telling you today, if Ken Paxton doesn't come to Jesus on how to run for office, he will lose. I don't care about the governor's race, which will also be quite close. I've been talking to Texas Republicans who are not hostile to Ken Paxton. He is lazy. He's a horrible fundraiser. He cannot answer questions about the controversies that reporters are going to ask him about. He has alienated suburban voters, including suburban women. And he's running against a guy who's pretty damn good as a candidate, despite not liking me, despite all the things he said. And if nothing dramatic changes, it's not just Paxton has to get it in gear. If nothing dramatic changes, he will lose. It doesn't mean Democrats will take back the Senate, but he will lose unless something dramatic happens. And most people I know don't think he has it in him because he's a bad guy and a lazy guy. There, I said it.
10: Wow.
11: That's a hot one from Halper.
10: It is.
12: I mean, you're involved. You're closer than we are, David. Yeah. Is he lazy? I mean, is he?
11: Well,
12: is that the perception of this guy?
11: My perception of the Republican Party in Texas is that a lot of them are kind of lazy. Because I mean, it's like election cycle after election cycle. Like I've gotten knocks on the door, but they're all from Democrats.
12: Right.
11: Like they don't campaign the same way that I would expect them to because they probably haven't had to in a long time. But yeah, I think there's a risk there because certainly Ken Paxton has his issues. Whether you like the policies or not, his personal life is a crap show, and so I think that may play into it. I still don't buy it though because the Democrats, at last check at least, the Democrat Party is not putting too much effort into Tallarico's campaign right now either. Now that could change in the next, when it gets closer to election day.

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15: ABC News, I'm Michelle Franzen. A possible plea deal could be in play in the federal case of Luigi Mangione, sources tell ABC News. Mangione is charged in the fatal shooting of United Healthcare CEO in 2024. ABC's Matt Rivers says a conference meeting taking place this week.
16: We're not sure if there is a plea deal reached on Friday, and that's a big if, what that would mean for the state case. One thing we do know is that state prosecutors have said in the past that if there were eventually a plea agreement reached in the federal case, that state prosecutors would lobby very hard the judge in the federal case to impose an even stiffer sentence or the stiffest sentence that they could possibly allow.
15: In Colombia, rescue efforts continuing 3 days after a mass

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3: Hey, it's Andy Morris here from First Look. Just getting ready for tomorrow's show. We start everything off with Maggie Kovac from Downtown Slow tomorrow morning. Also going to be joined by Molly Kern and a special guest from the food bank. We've got a happy hour coming your way tomorrow. Stephanie Potter is going to join us on the phone from Echo. We'll be talking about the big ribbon cutting that is coming up at Echo tomorrow for the new center and the new family wing. And we wrap up the show with another visit from Downtown Slow. It all happens starting at 6 right here on another edition of First Look.
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6: Next up, we have Tara in Richmond, Virginia. 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
7: Thanks for having me.
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7: 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And we've been pretty smart with our money over the past almost 35 years we've been married. So we want to set up a trust for the two of them to make it so that our house becomes like the their house, and they don't have to change. We don't have to change things. 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We don't have to do anything like that. 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
3: 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We'll check in with you Monday, okay?
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13: ABC News, I'm Michelle Franzen. Jury selection underway in the latest high-stakes trial over claims the parent company of Instagram and Facebook designed its apps to be addictive.
14: In recent days, a judge in New Mexico ruled against Meta, ordering it to pay hundreds of millions of dollars. And earlier this year, a jury in Los Angeles found Meta and Google negligent for designing apps that harmed a user. Now, this latest trial, beginning in Oakland, is in federal court against Meta after dozens of state attorneys general filed a lawsuit claiming Meta has used things like infinite scrolling and push notifications to get kids addicted to their platforms and have harmed child mental health. Alex Stone, ABC News.
13: In California, a grand jury indictment has been unsealed, charging Nick Reiner in the alleged murders of his parents, Rob and Michelle Reiner, in December. He's charged with multiple murders and using a knife as a special circumstance. Parts of Northern Europe treated to a total solar eclipse this past hour. Earlier, Iceland and Greenland were in the dark as the moon moved between the Earth and Sun. This is ABC News.
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0: If you're enjoying the show, one of the best things that you can do to help us spread the word is to share it with a friend. Maybe post one of the clips on social media, but just spreading the word about the show is one of the best ways we can get the word out to help people do what we want, is to, you know, get control of their money and create a life that they love and finally find some peace with the subject in life that can be so complicated. So, we're thankful for you guys for listening and watching. So leave a comment. We love hearing from you and share the show when you can. All right, let's head to Kansas City and we have Andrew on the line. Hi, Andrew. Welcome to the show.
7: Hey, how are y'all?
0: Hi, we're doing great. How can we help?
7: Good. I have to start off by saying, since you, Rachel, started it, I think that baloney is way better than the name that John's high school football coach called him back in the day.
8: Listen, Andrew. Oh,
0: Andrew is deep. I don't even know what the...
8: It's far more socially acceptable to say John Baloney out loud. But I'm going to start calling her Rachel Bruise or Rachel Snooze. Ooh, I like that one. Rachel Snooze. I like that.
0: What a snoozer. Awesome. Oh, my gosh.
8: What's up, brother?
7: We are in baby step three, my wife and I. And my wife is certainly the free spirit, and I am definitely the outspoken cheapskate. And every time we talk about money, the tension is pretty high, and we overall just

0: 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It's got Jeff Daniels in it, Jared Harris, J.K. 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
6: ABC News, I'm Michelle Franzen. Caroline Leavitt is leaving her role as White House press secretary. President Trump announced her upcoming departure. Leavitt is the youngest person to hold the position. She leaves at the end of the month. No word yet on her replacement. The Ebola outbreak in Congo on track to surpass the deadliest on record more than a decade ago that killed more than 11,000 people. The head of the World Health Organization, Dr. Tedros Ghebreyesus, says the majority of cases in eastern Congo is considered the fastest growing one yet, killing over 2,000 people since the WHO declared the outbreak in May.
7: The outbreak had a big head start. It's still way ahead of us, and we're playing catch up.
6: The rare virus blamed for this Ebola outbreak has no approved vaccines or treatments. Inflation dipped slightly last month compared to June from 3.5% to 3.4%. Prices in many sectors are still high, though, including groceries and transportation. This is ABC News.
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9: One of the biggest mistakes that people make is thinking that they can skip having a will because they're too young, they're too healthy, they just don't need one. Maybe they don't own a lot of stuff, so they're like, oh, it's not a big deal. But a will helps protect your family. It gives clear instructions and can keep your loved ones from having to guess what you wanted during a difficult time. Like if you could imagine someone passing away and then trying to figure out what to do with all their stuff, and a will gives guided instructions, you guys. It gives a clear path. So
10: I talked about this yesterday with Jade, but I want to say it again on this hour today.

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0: 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And listen, you only get certain windows of time to make this decision. If you miss it, you could be stuck with the wrong plan for an entire year. But here's the good news. Chapter's services are completely free to you. So don't settle for limited options or guess your way through this. Just dial #250 and say Medicare. That's #250 and say...
1: 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Someone like a Hank Aaron, or a Steve Jobs, a Dolly Parton, or even an Arnold Palmer or a Merle Haggard. Someone who said, I will not give up on my dreams. We've got plenty of those stories to share, underdog stories, about an underdog country. I'm Lee Habib. 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
7: ABC News, I'm Michelle Franzen. A deadly Apache helicopter crash in Salado, Texas is now under investigation. The Army says the military chopper crashed in a field near Fort Hood today. ABC's Louis Martinez has more.
8: What we know is that Fort Hood is confirming that this was one of their own helicopters. This was an Apache attack helicopter with two people aboard that crashed at some point. We don't have specifics of whether it was on a training mission to or from the base, but what we do have is confirmation from the Bell County Sheriff's Department that there were two individuals aboard and that both individuals are deceased.
7: The Bell County Sheriff's Office also confirmed to ABC News the crash is still burning, but no buildings or structures were damaged. President Trump announcing today that Caroline Leavitt will leave as her role of White House press secretary at the end of August. She is the youngest person to serve as press secretary. No word on who will replace her. And Powerball fever building. Tonight's jackpot worth $1 billion. This is ABC News.
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7: All right. 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
6: Oh, no.
7: 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Oh, brother Aaron. Together we earn about $9,000 a month. How should we approach the debt? Should I have my wife use her income to pay off the debt and not contribute to our monthly living expenses? Or should I offer to pay a lump sum of cash to her debt? I actually think you should go watch Back to the Future 1, get your hands on a DeLorean, go back in time, and unmarry yourselves. Because this is, you're going to be calling my show in a couple of years saying, our marriage is falling apart. And I'm going to be like, yep, we talked earlier, Aaron, and that's the truth. Dude,
6: you kind of suck.
7: Yeah, kind of, you're the worst. The only.
6: Oh my gosh. And I get it. I get people are getting married later. I get people have built up their thing. But you're getting married and you're like, do I choose to put part of my savings? You married her. You're sharing a bet. Like, oh my gosh.
7: And I have cash earmarked for our next house.
6: You make her pay for some of the house too, Aaron?
7: Gosh. Yeah, I think.
6: You knew what you were walking into, Aaron. If it made you that mad, you shouldn't have married her.
7: Yeah, he says, I was expecting her debt to be half. The only way I'll have some grace and compassion for you, brother, is if she lied to your face.
6: That's fair. That's fair.
7: And then y'all got to deal with that, because that's a big deal. If she promised you it's $35,000, then when y'all got married, you started looking at each other's bills. But y'all have an income. And this is going to make people uncomfortable. Y'all have $125,000 in savings earmarked.

0: ABC News legal analyst Royal Oak says there was an added special circumstance charge.
1: The big new allegation is lying in wait. Prosecutors aren't simply saying Nick Reiner killed his parents. They're now alleging he concealed his purpose and waited for the opportunity to attack. That's a special circumstance that could justify seeking the death penalty.
0: The grand jury indictment allows the prosecution to bypass a preliminary hearing and go right to trial. In Colombia, rescue efforts continuing 3 days after a massive earthquake rattled the Choco region, killing at least 240. 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
2: 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And yes, I told you so.
0: A possible plea deal could be in play in the federal case of Luigi Mangione, sources tell ABC News. Mangione earlier pleaded not guilty in the fatal shooting of United Healthcare CEO in 2024. ABC's Matt Rivers says a conference meeting is taking place this week.
3: We're not sure if there is a plea deal reached on Friday, and that's a big if. What that would mean for the state case. One thing we do know is that state prosecutors have said in the past that if there were eventually a plea agreement reached in the federal case, that state prosecutors would lobby very hard the judge in the federal case to impose an even stiffer sentence or the stiffest sentence that they could possibly allow.
0: Mangione's state trial set to begin September 8th with jury selection. A total solar eclipse swept across the northern hemisphere today. It marked the first time in hundreds of years Iceland was in the path of totality. ABC's Maggie Rooley was at the famous Blue Lagoon and described what it was like when the skies went dark.
4: It is unbelievable. We are now in totality here at the Blue Lagoon in Iceland. It's kind of indescribable. It's otherworldly to be surrounded by these lava rocks in Iceland in the pitch black of night in the middle of the day, to see it go like that in seconds.
0: Are you ready to try your luck again? Tonight's Powerball drawing swelling to $1 billion. I'm Michelle Franzen, ABC News.
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8: KBC 920 News Time, 3:06. Weather-wise, partly cloudy, upper 80s, low 90s inland, and for the coastal valleys and beaches, highs anywhere from the upper 60s to mid and upper 70s. Checking traffic, looking pretty good right now. Let's hope it stays
9: pretty
8: that way.
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8: Pretty good. And I'm Kurt Olson.

0: Here we go, 3:07 on the Central Coast. It is Wednesday, August 12th, 2026. I'm Dave Congleton, along with the legendary Kurt Olson. Good to be with you. Thank you for joining us. Kurt and I are with you all the way till 7 o'clock. This is going to be a great show today. This could be like Radio C-SPAN. Got a lot of history. During the 4 o'clock hour, author and historian Eric Bruin is back with us. We're going to talk about 85 years since the creation of the Morro Bay Navy Base, 1 month before Pearl Harbor, and how that changed Morro Bay. At 5:05, Michael Dunn is going to introduce many of us to the idea of neurotechnology. It's been used a lot to improve people's health and give them motor skills that they are lacking for whatever reason. But it's also creeping into the workplace, and you know that we're concerned about surveillance on this broadcast. So let's tell you what we know. Del Franklin, one of my favorite writers, reminisces about being a hitchhiker in the 1960s during the 6 o'clock hour. I told you a lot of history. It is the Dave Congleton Show, always your hometown radio talk show. First up, there was a fascinating article in the LA Times about a week ago about a name of someone who I think is synonymous with the development of Los Angeles, of course, William Mulholland. And the headline of the story is, William Mulholland brought water to LA. He failed to stop a disastrous flood. Hard to believe we're coming up in 2028. It's going to be 100 years since the dam broke. More than 400 people killed. Dr. James Papp is back with us. Dr. Papp, good afternoon.
1: It's a pleasure to be here. I thought I was going to be legendary, but I guess I wasn't.
0: Would you like to be legendary?
1: Yeah. I can't live up to it.
0: we'll think of something. I'll give you a title. I'll give everybody a title.
1: I'll be whatever. What is the great line at the end of Charlton Heston, Orson Welles, Marlena Dietrich? What is the name of that film?
0: Touch of Evil.
1: Touch of Evil. And at the end, she just says of Orson Welles, who plays a very conflicted character, mostly bad, he was some kind of a man.
0: Yeah.
1: So if someone can say that about me, that would be fine.
0: What was William Mulholland? Was he legendary?
1: He was some kind of a man. He certainly has become legendary because he has been interpreted into legends, such as one of your favorite movies, Chinatown, which plays around with that story very brilliantly to do Robert Towne credit, because he took various aspects of it and remade it. And but Mulholland, yeah, you're right. Without Mulholland, there's no Los Angeles as we know it, for good or ill. And still reviled in Owens Valley, and probably largely ignored in L.A. And the sort of unfortunate capstone of his career was a dam that he had didn't design, but well, he was part of the designing of, broke, and an estimated 430 people were killed.
0: For the newcomers to the state, for people who don't remember, don't know, give us a sense of William Mulholland's contribution to Los Angeles and the development of the city.
1: Well, he built what was at that time the longest aqueduct ever built, 233 miles from the Owens Valley to Los Angeles, to deliver the water that Los Angeles didn't need but needed to grow. So that was the largest public works project up to that time in the United States. It was more complicated than the Panama Canal. And then he built a series of aqueducts, because that source of water was threatened, because it was finished in 1913. It's built between 1908 and 1913, and then by 1924, Owens Valley was lacking in any water. LA was just taking all of it. Yeah. And so the Owens Valley Water War briefly erupted, where the locals were dynamiting and otherwise closing the aqueduct. And so Mulholland was worried about consistent supply, and so was putting in more reservoirs.
0: He brought the water.

0: water to L.A.
1: He brought the water to L.A. And indeed, the Colorado River water is also, he planned it, though he predeceased the building of that aqueduct.
0: Until this article, I was not aware of his background pre-Los Angeles. It's actually pretty fascinating.
1: Yes, I think he's one of those great examples which are now reviled these days because, you know, anyone who doesn't come into the United States with lots of paperwork, we say, you know, get them out. But he just came. He was born in Ireland in 1855. It was not from an educated background. His father was a railway guard, which is like a conductor. He went to school till 15 and then left to go to sea in the Royal Navy because he was unhappy with his home life. And after 4 years of that, he took ship and just sort of jumped ship in New York. And then wandered around a bit, stowed away to California, but was discovered with his brother, was discovered at the Panama Isthmus and thrown off, walked across the isthmus, took ship to San Francisco, working his passage, and then turns up in San Francisco, essentially penniless, and rides down to Los Angeles and decides that Los Angeles is his destiny.
0: Dr. James Papp on this broadcast talking about this recent article in L.A. Times about William Mulholland and the Great Flood of 1928. So how does a guy, given that background, rise to the position that he did?
1: Through hard work and application. You know, this seems irrelevant, but during the Black Lives Matter protests, there was a lot of sitting around, and I sat around with a bunch of kids because I was the only one or two oldsters in the protests. And one of the things I kept encouraging them was, you know, your degree is not your destiny. Yeah. You do not, you know, have to do the thing that, you know, I gave them all kinds of examples of people I know who've changed their professions, including myself, along the way. And Mulholland shows up and he... There are various versions of his origin story, but at any rate, he ends up getting a job with the L.A. County Water Company or the L.A. City Water Company, which has only been founded about 3 years before, and whose superintendent is a year younger than he is. He's 23 and the superintendent is 22, and gives him a job managing one of the little aqueducts or ditches, literally zanjas, that are that deliver water to different sections of Los Angeles. Sure. It's very primitive. Within 8 years, he has risen to the top of that company and has become the superintendent. He then joins, he also works for other water companies too. It's not just a constant rise. Ultimately, the guy who hired him, who was a guy named Fred Eaton, he becomes L.A. mayor, and he becomes L.A. mayor in 1898 on the platform of regularizing the water supplies. And so they take that private company and make it the public department of water in L.A.
0: So is this a patronage job for William Mulholland?
1: No, I mean, he knows what he's doing. I mean, okay.
0: He's smart.
1: He then goes, so the thing about him is, you know, I didn't go in all the in-between stuff. He is studying all this time, civil engineering, geology, et cetera. So he is a self, he is an autodidact. He is a self-studier. And I'm also always telling kids, you know, you don't have to pay $50,000 a year to go to college. Anything you learn in college, you could get out of a book. Yeah. The only reason you go to college is to meet eligible other youngsters, so you marry, you know, reasonably well.
0: I think
1: so,
0: it's more than that. But
1: I will give you my brief theory of college. Do you know the most dangerous age, listeners out there, for people, the age at which you're most likely to either be the victim of a violent crime or to commit a violent crime? It is 15 to 25.
0: Okay.
1: So smart upper class or middle class people send their kids to college or graduate school or professional school during that period so that they don't get into trouble. Or if they do get into trouble, it's sort of, you know, papered over. So, I mean, that's what college is for. Everything William Mulholland proves that everything you could learn in college, you could

0: Get out of the book, and that's what he did.
1: Dr. James Papp on this broadcast discussing William Mulholland, the man who transformed Southern California from a desert into what it is today. We'll pick up the conversation as we continue right here on KVEC.
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4: I am not throwing away my shot. I am not throwing away my shot. Hey, yo, I'm just like my country. I'm young, scrappy, and hungry, and I'm not throwing away my shot.
1: We are in conversation with author and historian Dr. James Papp. I invited him to come in to talk about this recent article in the Los Angeles Times. You can find it online. William Mulholland brought water to L.A. He failed to stop a disastrous flood. If you grew up in L.A., you know anything about L.A. history. You know about March 12, 1928, which is when the St. Francis Dam broke. So before I get to the dam, as we come back to you, James. So he built 19 dams in his tenure. Pre-dam, how was he regarded? What was his impact?
5: Oh, he was regarded with immense respect. He also, as well as being highly expert and highly self-educated, and so Fred Eaton was the one who thought of bringing the water down from Owens Valley, and William Mulholland was the one who did it, who had the technical skills to get that and organizational power to get this huge project done, which employed thousands of people, I mean, like 3,000 people. So he was a brilliant organizer, and he was a brilliant visionary, and he perhaps wasn't as good an engineer as he thought he was. Was the opinion of some other engineers who, you know, talked dirt about him, but that he was very, you know, self-opinionated and very pompous. But, you know, he was lionized because of these great accomplishments. And Mulholland Drive and Mulholland Highway, he didn't build those, but they were named in honor of him, as was Mulholland Dam, which was another of his projects, which we will get to because it was the same type of dam as the St. Francis Dam.
1: We name all this stuff for a man. More than 400 people were killed. It's pretty interesting.
5: Well, I mean, think of people, the number of people who were killed by presidents, and yeah. We name things for them, too.
1: Quoting the opening of the LA Times article, the call that might have averted disaster came into William Mulholland's office that morning. Stubborn, single-minded, and tireless, lionized and controversial, the Los Angeles water boss was 72. 15 years earlier, he had opened the Great Aqueduct that carried Sierra Snowmelt to the San Fernando Valley, made the metropolis possible. So he had been on the job about 30 years when this went down.
5: Oh, longer than that. He had been on the job since, since
1: 98.
5: No, 75.
1: Okay.
5: It's how long he'd been involved in water in L.A. Yeah. But certainly His most recent, the movement of the water company.

0: Too. So let's say he was ahead of the head of LA's water since 1888.
1: All right. So,
0: or 86, somewhere around in there.
1: Let's tell the story. What do we know about March 12th, 1928?
0: So, I mean, that's a good hook for the article because you want, you know, the psychological side. The reality is, so dam building was perhaps not as scientific then as it is now, and there are, you know, many dam failures in the history of, if I can say that word on radio, in the history of America and other places as well. This type of dam had just been built in Los Angeles as the Mulholland Dam. And it was a combined gravity dam and arch dam, which they didn't really know how to do it. So a gravity dam sits and holds the water back with its own weight sitting on the earth below it. And you don't want it on earth. You want it on bedrock. And the danger with gravity dams, which I don't think they really quite understood, perhaps, at that time, was that the water will seep in under it and lift it. And if it's called hydraulic lift, and if you lift that dam, it's no longer as well attached.
1: Where exactly was the St. Francis Dam? Was it by Santa Clarita?
0: Do you know where, if you know where the Castaic Lake is, it was right next to there. Mm-hmm. So they ended up building a much bigger reservoir with a different type of dam, an embankment dam. So this seemed very modern, and it was also, they were using not an arch that goes up, but an arch that goes to the side. So they had some concept that this was distributing weight, but they really hadn't done the math as yet to understand how arch dams ideally distribute force into the surrounding hillside. So at any rate, the other thing about concrete dams is concrete, if you ever, you know, lay some concrete in your backyard for some reason, you are, you know, putting water on it while it is setting. And concrete dams, because they are so, so thick, they create an enormous amount of heat, and that heat will dissipate over decades. And so the result will be cracks. And so every time there was a crack, and I think this is to Mulholland's credit, every time there was a crack, he skedaddled out to that dam to examine it and decide whether it was just the normal cracking from the concrete curing or if there was some structural issue going on. And he was also checking water under the dam to make sure that they were dissipating that water so it wasn't getting into the rock and lifting the dam up.
1: But he gets his phone call, goes out there with his assistant and his driver, but he doesn't sound the alarm.
0: He thinks that the cracking that he's been drawn attention to a new crack that shows more mud, and so the guy who's sort of the watchman there is afraid that that means that water is coming up from deep in the earth. Then they discover that the mud seems to be coming from the water going to a nearby road and pulling mud off there. So they've already had a number of these cracks, and they don't seem to be a problem in his experience. And this is all based on experience. He's built a lot of dams. And so he thinks this is not an existential problem.
1: There was nothing to fear, Mulholland declared, as he inspected the water leaking from the dam that morning. The muddiness, that was from the water spilling over a dirt road, not from internal erosion. He went back to L.A.
0: And in a way, he was correct. There's no evidence that any of those things were the problem. And in fact, the engineers who, there were something like 8 simultaneous studies of this as soon as it happened. The first one came out 2 weeks after the event. And there was some disagreement in their conclusions, but none of them were that those cracks had anything to do with it. The two different conclusions were, one, that the western side of the dam was built

0: a kind of a sandstone amalgam that was just soaking in water and was turning, as a result, becoming less like rock and more like dirt in its nature. And the other conclusion, the one that's been most accepted subsequently, is that it was actually the eastern side. Under the bedrock, there was an ancient landslide which had caused water seepage and a lack of structural integrity.
1: Chart, I was surprised. I saw the map today. I just thought it just came down into L.A., but it went west, Santa Paula.
0: Yeah, because it went into the Santa Clara River.
1: Right. So it would just went towards the ocean.
0: Yeah, initially it flooded Newhall and areas, you know, the Santa Clarita, Newhall, and then it made a right turn and went out and emptied in Ventura. Though, killed people, you know, by the time it actually got to Ventura, Santa Paula, I think it was something like a mile wide, still traveling at 6 miles an hour. Initially, it had been traveling at 18 miles an hour. And it was a much less tall wall of water, but it still drowned a lot of people out there.
1: LA Times says 10-story wall of water.
0: Initially, yeah.
1: Right. So more than 400 people killed.
0: Yes. They have,
1: it's nighttime.
0: They've estimated that because, you know, people weren't necessarily recorded who, you know, lots of people, some were itinerant workmen, et cetera, and they discovered bodies for decades afterwards.
1: And many bodies were never found.
0: And some washed all the way to Mexico, et cetera, et cetera. So, yeah, I mean, it killed almost as many people as died in the San Francisco earthquake in San Francisco. So,
1: all right, let's pause here. Dr. James Papp back on Hometown Radio. Recent article in the LA Times. William Mulholland brought water to LA. He failed to stop a disastrous flood. We'll pick up the story after news and traffic and weather. This is Hometown Radio.

0: pancreatic cancer is one of the deadliest cancers there is. It's rarely caught in the early stages because people don't have symptoms until it's very advanced. When they do appear, common symptoms can include abdominal pain, weight loss, tiredness, appetite loss, vomiting, and back pain. By the time people see a doctor, the disease has spread to their other organs, making pancreatic cancer hard to treat. After diagnosis, few people with disease that has spread survive beyond a year, and only 13% survive to 5 years. In the past, chemotherapy was a main treatment option, but new research on an experimental drug is promising to help people with the disease survive longer. Daraxonrasib is a new pill that stops specific proteins from creating more pancreatic cancer cells. In people who took the medication once daily, the risk of death was cut by 60% and survival time was doubled. Right now, daraxonrasib is still under review by the FDA, but if fully approved, it could be a game changer in the fight against pancreatic cancer. With this Medical Minute, I'm Alex Stone.
1: ABC News, I'm Michelle Franzen. Torrential rain in the Midwest, leading to another day of flood alerts stretching from Indiana to Virginia. In Indianapolis, swift water rescues taking place. More than a dozen people due to flash flooding in Cambridge City. Resident Michelle Wilson, meantime, says they lost power and their basement is flooded.
2: We've lived here for like 10 years and this has never happened. Like the backyard will, you know, get a little bit of standing water in it, but this has never happened before. And we live... our creek is right behind our garage, so it's overflowing and just it's everywhere.
1: Indiana's governor says straight line winds also caused widespread damage. The Army says two people on board an Apache helicopter died when the aircraft crashed in a field near Fort Hood, Texas today. The cause remains under investigation. Caroline Leavitt is leaving her role as White House press secretary at the end of the month. President Trump announced her upcoming departure, adding she will be one of his top outside advisors. This is ABC News.
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1: From ABC News, Wall Street Now. Most stocks rose on the latest inflation data, with analysts now increasingly wondering if the Federal Reserve will hold off on an interest rate hike at its next meeting. The Dow lost 21.

0: Points. The S&P gained 20. The NASDAQ added 143 points. Stocks in artificial intelligence helped lead the way after some strong profit reports. Supermicro Computer rose 19% after reporting earnings per share for the latest quarter that were 84% higher than analysts expected. CoreWeave also added 19% after reporting better revenue for the quarter than expected. Wall Street spent the day reacting to the latest inflation report, showing costs were 3.4% higher than a year ago. It could give the Fed more leeway to hold off on a rate hike. Google unveiled its latest lineup of Pixel phones with slimmer cameras that include a powerful zoom and artificial intelligence features. Michelle Franzen, ABC News.
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2: 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Checking traffic. We have some incidents which are on the byways, but as far as the freeways, looking pretty good right now. Weather, look for highs in the low 90s for the inland valleys, the mid-70s in the coastal valleys, and at the beaches, temperatures in the upper 60s and low 70s. And that's a look at weather. 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
3: You're just joining us. We are in conversation with author and historian Dr. James Papp, talking about this recent article in the Los Angeles Times. William Mulholland brought water to L.A. He failed to stop a disastrous flood. We're referring to the St. Francis Dam, which broke on March 12, 1928. More than 400 people were killed. As I mentioned when you came in, James, this is a great article, but I'm trying to figure out the context as why the LA Times chose to revisit, because it's not the 100th anniversary. It's just like in the middle of nowhere, here's an article about William Mulholland.
4: Yeah, periodically, I mean, people see his name around, and periodically you have to do an article on who he is, and then you have to, you know, give the end of his career, or his career-ending move, we will call it.
3: So, yeah, let's talk about what happened. So, the dam breaks, more than 400 people are killed, but yet a lot of people are rallying around William Mulholland.
4: Well, he takes the fall. There are various investigations. And, there are many non-apology apologies in America. We are the great country of non-apology apologies. But he says, blame me. He basically says the buck stops here. And
3: eventually, he didn't say that initially, though, according to the LA Times.
4: He says that in the coroner's inquest, which is the first public hearing.
3: Well, this is what at first Mulholland seemed to dodge blame. He suggested that perhaps
4: What does "at first" mean?
3: I don't know. He suggested that perhaps dynamite might be the culprit. He said the site was vulnerable to human aggression. He even suggested it might be cursed.
4: That doesn't sound very likely.
3: The governor of California, C.C. Young, that's a name I've never heard, launched a commission to look into the dam failure. The report, completed within weeks, laid the blame on defective foundations.
4: Yeah. The explanation of the... it's clear you have a catastrophic failure, which he does not expect. And the dam had actually been threatened earlier during the water war, and they had put a police guard on it earlier. So that was not just spitting in the wind. Yeah. It was certainly possible. Then when it was investigated, one investigative committee came to the conclusion that it was the west wall. One investigative committee came to the conclusion it was the east wall. And so it was, he did take the fall and he resigned.

0: he then was hired as a consultant for a large sum of money. So it was
1: by the city,
0: by the same department. Yeah.
1: Okay.
0: But then, you know, he was the guy who knew where all the bodies were buried or how all the dams were built, et cetera. He was the, you know, there's the saying, cemeteries are full of indispensable men. He was pretty much the indispensable man at that point. And indeed, even after his death, Los Angeles and the Southland in general continued to build on his legacy because he was the one who had done the planning for the Colorado River Aqueduct, which, you know, gives water to something like 113 communities in the Southland.
1: And this was right around the time they were trying to get approval for the Hoover Dam.
0: Yes.
1: And they wanted his endorsement of the project.
0: Yeah, this was a potential black eye because people are afraid, well, you know, here's this concrete dam larger than anything that's ever been built. And there were problems with other Mulholland dams later on. Dam building was perhaps not as exact a science as it is now. And indeed, failures led to making the science more exact. So,
1: Something I wasn't aware of until the LA Times pointed it out. Dam safety laws allowed municipalities with their own engineering departments to operate without state oversight.
0: Yeah, and that changed after this. They decided that someone from the state needed to look at the plans and look into these. So, you know, I'm not trying to whitewash Mulholland, but I will say he did take the fall. And depending on which interpretation of what failed in that dam, he and his department, because his department was filled with engineers, were either responsible or it was unforeseeable.
1: So. We also have to remember, in 1928, there are a lot of people who don't have phones. Other people were urged to leave, but they didn't believe it. They had no idea they were in a flood path.
0: And there was a series, of phone operators, who young ladies who called people in the path to tell them to get out. So there and there were, you know, individual acts of heroism, a policeman who, you know, drove his motorcycle down the path of the dam or the flood with a siren on, alerting people. I think one of the interesting things, if you go back farther, and this relates to Chinatown. So if you remember the plot of Chinatown, Mole Ray, who's the version of Mulholland,
1: yeah,
0: is the good guy.
1: Yeah.
0: And the bad guy is Noah Cross.
1: John Huston.
0: Is played by John Huston. And Noah Cross, and I can't remember the name of the actor who plays Mole Ray because Noah Cross is, you know, the great villain parts are always the good ones. Noah Cross seems to be a version of Fred Eaton. At least I think that's what Robert Towne took the Fred Eaton character and made him into, and added some, you know, made him incestuous as well, did some other stuff. But essentially, the reason that dam was there in the first place was two reasons. First, that Fred Eaton, who was the guy who was L.A. mayor and who had said we should get water from Owens Valley, not only had he gone around and buying up water rights in Owens Valley from people who were willing to sell. So, you know, there were lots of accusations that they, you know, were nefarious, but, you know, the people did sell their water rights. He also bought the area that he thought was most likely to have a dam built and a reservoir built in it. And then he wanted to really stick it to the water department. And that is where he and Mulholland broke apart, that Mulholland was not willing to give him the huge amount of money he wanted for the land that would have been the perfect reservoir just below Owens Lake. Another possible site was in Tuhunga, and the ranchers wanted too much money there. This was federal land, so Mulholland could get it cheap. So he was doing a favor for the people of L.A. until he wasn't.
1: The L.A. Times reminded us death threats poured into Mulholland's office. The Los Angeles Record newspaper demanded resign now! Exclamation mark.
0: And he did by the end of the year. Hmm. So you get a transition. So one of the interesting things about

0: Mulholland, the whole deal with the Owens Valley Water. And I remember after my mother died, I found this this little drawing of a log cabin or print of a log cabin. And I pulled off the back because I do art restorations. I was curious about what was in the back. And there was a whole list of addresses. And I thought, whoa, was my grandmother in the numbers racket or what was going on? And then I realized it was the first 26 addresses that my grandmother and grandfather had lived in the first years of their married life.
1: First 26?
0: 26. They were all over the place.
1: Wow.
0: And one of the places was a place called Owens Mouth, which I'd never heard of. And that turns out to be Canoga Park.
1: Canoga Park was originally called Owens Mouth.
0: They were so proud of this was now where the Owens River was emptying out into the LA River at Canoga Park. And then after the water wars, they changed it to Canoga Park. Nobody knows what Canoga means. It's just a name. So it was a big deal, this bringing of the water to LA. It was considered, you know, it was like building a colossus. It's, you know, almost heroic act by someone who really pulled himself up by his bootstraps.
1: Dr. James Papp is telling us the story of William Mulholland and commenting on this article in the LA Times recently about the St. Francis Dam and how it broke on March 12, 1928. The city paid an average of $5,000 per victim for 172 death settlements. There was one guy, Ray Rising, who lived with his family at the compound for hydroelectric plant workers, lost his wife and three children when the flood hit. He sued. The city's attorney argued that the dam collapse was, quote, an act of God. Wow. Even though Mulholland admitted responsibility, a jury gave Rising $30,000.
0: Oh. No, I mean, there's a horrible loss of life and
1: But to argue an act
0: families.
1: Of God?
0: You know, lawyers do what lawyers do. That was not the conclusion of any of the investigations, that it was an act of God.
1: What's there now?
0: Nothing. I mean, there's a monument. I think it's a national monument. Not national monument in the sense of a big expanse of land, but national monument in the sense that there is a monument to the event and the loss of life. Hmm. It was, by no means, it often is described as, you know, the greatest loss of life of any man-made disaster, which it is not. There are many shipwrecks. It was certainly at the time, I think, was judged to be the greatest loss of life as a result of faulty civil engineering. That sounds very pernickety, but it was huge. You know, again, comparison to the San Francisco earthquake and fire, the number of people who died in San Francisco was less than 500.
1: All right, Dr. James Papp is with us. We'll come back for a final segment. We're live, we're local, we're hometown.
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Yes, please. Tell her Dave says hi. After that, go ahead. Start packing. You'll be moving fast. License number 01868098.

0: We're in our final segment with Dr. James Papp, focusing on Los Angeles history, the breaking of the St. Francis Dam in 1928, commenting on this recent article in the L.A. Times. Just back up for a second. What about Mulholland and the grabbing of the water from the Owens Valley? He's been condemned by some for that.
1: Well, people in the Owens Valley aren't happy about it at all. It is, you know, Owens Valley and Mono Lake, which was not directly his responsibility because he had retired by then, are deserts to a large extent because L.A. decided to grab the water. Who decided that, though? It's Teddy Roosevelt. Said the water would be of more economic value to Los Angeles than to the Owens Valley.
0: Tell the story. I've not heard of that.
1: Oh, it's just that at the time, Owens Valley was projecting, you know, everyone was a utopian in California, and they were projecting themselves as, you know, the sort of the fruit basket of America, and, you know, there was going to be all these wonderful waterways that would irrigate the whole valley, et cetera, et cetera. And then L.A. said to the federal government, no, we'd like that water. And at the same time, they were buying up water rights. And some people in Owens Valley apparently complained that they thought they were selling the water rights to the federal government to distribute water to everyone in the Owens Valley, that they didn't know that they were selling it to L.A. Additionally, it became one of these things where, you know, like in budgetary things where you got to spend all the money or you don't get the money next year.
0: Yeah.
1: They actually began to import more water than they needed so that they would retain the rights to it.
0: Interesting, given that Roosevelt's strong environmental record.
1: Yeah. Well, I mean, it was an opportunity cost. Do you build a great city in the basin of L.A. or do you promote a you know, rural backwater? You know, are there other places where you could have fruit growing? And of course, down in the LA basin, you know, part of it was, oh, this wonderful climate, we can grow oranges, we can grow all of this. And initially a lot of that water was used for agriculture in the San Fernando Valley and so on. But there was clearly LA had a sense of destiny, which was correct when William Mulholland showed up in Los Angeles. The population in 1875, the population was 9,000.
0: 9,000.
1: Yeah.
0: 9,000.
1: I want to get the dates and the amounts right. It was 100,000, I believe, in 50,000 in 1890, 100,000 in 1900, which was a little unusual because America was undergoing an agricultural depression. For instance, San Luis Obispo did not grow, even shrank during that decade. Already about 250,000 by 1910. And by 1920, 500,000. And just before, by the time William Mulholland died in the early 1930s, it had surpassed 1,000,000.
0: Wow. So he didn't live very long after all this.
1: No.
0: But he was older. He was 72 in 1928.
1: Yeah, he died when he was 80, so I believe in 1935.
0: Okay.
1: So he lived another, after he resigned, he lived another 7 or so years.
0: So because of William Mulholland, the population of L.A. was really able to grow.
1: Was able to grow, and able to grow in a very non-sustainable way. Though it has been sustained until now. I mean, if you compare how

0: Well, LA uses water versus San Francisco. San Francisco is a very dense city, which per capita uses a very tiny amount of water. LA, in contrast, is this huge city which is very suburban, people watering their yards, and there's all kinds of other uses for water in a huge area, and a lot of it dissipates, et cetera, et cetera.
1: But didn't San Francisco steal the Hetch Hetchy water?
0: Oh, yeah. But, you know, they use it efficiently. So, as opposed to LA, does not use water very efficiently. And so the farmers are always complaining about that. You know, it's just going to be, you know, to a bunch of suburban gardens. People are getting better. I mean, it's the interesting thing is that LA was a desert, essentially, it's kind of by and large, until it got that water. Mulholland, who was very good at expressing himself pithily, said, if you don't get the water, you won't want it. In other words,
1: if you don't get the water,
0: you won't want it. If you don't get the water, you won't grow. It will by itself create the process of growing. He also was encouraged, here was one of his more pithy statements, he was encouraged to run for mayor of LA, and he said he would rather give birth to a porcupine backwards.
1: Wow. So, I'm trying to get that image in my mind.
0: Anyway.
1: What did we learn from all of this? St. Francis Dam? Anything? Did we change?
0: We did change, because now dams all go through the state for review. So there's another level of review. And would that have prevented that dam disaster? I don't know. I don't know that that is very clear. But when something goes wrong, people propose legislation. What can I say?
1: Did they go back and check all the other dams? I would like to think.
0: The dam that was almost identical was the Mulholland Dam, and that they changed. They lowered the water level, and they built a big earthen embankment. So it became a sort of combined gravity dam and arch dam and embankment dam. So he built a lot of different kinds of dams. The one he innovated, he was the first person to build a sluice dam, where you basically put the earth in place by sluicing it there, but it doesn't compact it very well. And one of those dams almost failed in the San Fernando earthquake. Of, I think, 1973 was that, or 1976, something like that.
1: Should I feel bad? I don't know this governor of California. Was he known for anything?
0: I can't think of anything. All of the governors who went by very quickly, and some of them, you know, this is sort of a case like Earl Warren. Earl Warren did some really bad things, and he did some really good things. And you end up taking the bad with the good. Were the bad things a result of arrogance or evil, or
1: was the worst thing he did the internment of the Japanese?
0: I would say, yeah, and he never apologized for it. At least Mulholland took the fall.
1: But this is the same Earl Warren who went on to become the Supreme Court Chief Justice of the most liberal Supreme Court in our modern history.
0: Yeah, and he very much, I hope, learned a lesson. I mean, a local guy who I think, and I've come almost to blows against, almost to blows, but there, Walter Murray is a very interesting figure in the history.
1: Wait, the guy's been dead for 100 years. Yeah. How did you come to blows with him?
0: Someone who reenacts Walter Murray.
1: Oh, okay.
0: He does a Walter Murray reenactment. Oh. No, he was just very upset at me for pointing out that Walter Murray was a very bad man until he became a good man. Walter Murray was the co-founder of the driving out of the Chinese.
1: And let me just point out, as you drive by the cemetery on South Agar and you see the pyramid, that's Walter Murray.
0: No. Walter Murray has a very small monument with these two hands.
1: I thought it was the pyramid.
0: No, that's the Dorn Pyramid. No, somebody did nothing at all,
1: okay,
0: except build a pyramid,
1: all right,
0: which is good. I think pyramids are great. Right. But Walter Murray was co-founded the driving out of the Chinese from California. He was pro-slavery, and he was pro-vigilante. He went 180 degrees on all of those and became very much against any kind of harassment of Asians. He became and promoted Asian immigration. He became anti-slavery, and he became

0: anti-vigilante. And sadly, when he died, the Tribune decided, which he no longer owned by then, decided to publish all of his vigilante apologism from 1858. So he's known as being pro-vigilante. But he changed all of those things. And I think it is... that's pretty remarkable. People usually don't change, and if they change, they usually don't change for the better. Like, I'm getting grumpier the older I get.
1: We mellow with age, with your exception.
0: Oh, no, I don't get... I'm not mellowing. I'm getting grumpier and grumpier. Oh. And less and less tolerant.
1: Familiar with any books about William Mulholland that people might want to read?
0: There are a bunch out there. I don't know which are the best ones. They're more academic ones.
1: They can certainly watch the movie Chinatown.
0: Yeah, I think that's... And you can watch David Lynch's Mulholland Drive, although I don't know if that will,
1: I'm not sure that will give you anything.
0: Give you any insight. But I think that Robert Towne's movie, Chinatown, is a really great evocation of that sort of mix of utopianism, corruption, failure. It doesn't deal with the St. Francis Dam. But I do believe that those two characters in it were really Robert Towne's attempt to do the Fred Eaton and William Mulholland. And actually, Fred Eaton lost all of his money just about the time that Mulholland lost his career. So they both sort of came to a bad end at the end.
1: So, but did he stay as mayor?
0: No, he was only mayor for 2 years.
1: All right. Always a pleasure, Dr. Papp. What are you working on anything now?
0: I am working on shopping my vampire novel, but everybody has fallen asleep in the first sentence, and I tried to get through the first sentence during the break for Dave, and fortunately did not, or he would be asleep now. Right. I would be having an interview with our next guest.
1: I've got 30 seconds for a final thought on William Mulholland.
0: You know, he had the vision and stamina to change the face of California. If you like L.A. for the good, if you don't like L.A. for the bad. But it's hard to imagine anyone like that now, who really was self-educated, stowed away. You know, we demonize all these people now.
1: All right, James. Thank you. Off we go. News, traffic, weather. Aaron Bruin up next.

0: I'm not one to say I told you so, but I switched to Pure Talk over a year ago, and ever since, I've been telling people there's no better wireless company out there. Well, a few months ago, a massive survey was conducted. 123,000 people were asked to rate their wireless carrier in four categories: coverage, support, data, and overall value. 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Just dial pound 250, say micro, and Pure Talk's U.S. customer service will take it from there. Again, pound 250, micro. And yes, I told you so.
1: Inflation report shows consumer prices rose 3.4% compared to a year ago.
2: This was pretty much in line with expectations. That 3.4% inflation rate is about where analysts thought it would be when you look at kind of across the board prices in the economy. It is not, it's a good thing that we don't see that number going up, that inflation isn't accelerating, but it is still above where the Federal Reserve and overall households want inflation to be.
1: ABC's Elizabeth Schulze. Jury selection underway in Meta's federal trial over claims that its platforms have tracked children and harmed their mental health. Believe it or not, it's back to school time and getting kids ready more than just buying books and backpacks.
3: Mental health specialists say it's important for parents to read their kids' emotions, but not necessarily to give in to them.
4: It's so tempting as a parent to say, oh, okay, we'll take a mental health day today and be able to go tomorrow.
3: Pediatrician Dr. Molly O'Shea says that seems like a reasonable way to deal with a return to school,
4: when actually that reinforces the anxiety and makes it even harder to go the next day.
3: Crucial to a successful start to the academic year, cycling your kids' bedtime back from a summer break schedule to the earlier wake-up time. Jim Ryan, ABC News.
1: A new study shows a protective vest that was tested on a dummy during NASA's first Artemis mission in 2022 could drastically cut the radiation exposure of lunar astronauts during severe solar storms. Dave Packer, ABC News.
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8: KBEC 920 News, time 4:06. Checking traffic, a little bit of slowing in different patches of southbound 101 through the county of San Luis Obispo, but not any big incidents. Weather-wise, right now, low 90s for the inland valleys. Coastal valleys and beaches, partly cloudy, mid-60s to low and mid-70s as you move further inland. That's news, traffic, and weather together. I'm Kurt Olson, now back to home. 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

0: Our salute to C-SPAN continues. We just heard from Dr. Papp. We keep the history going, this time a little bit more local, as we talk about the Central Coast. We're going to start off talking about Morro Bay during World War II, because Eric Bruhn, author and historian, is with us. It's History Day.
1: Yay.
0: Eric, how are you, sir?
1: Thank you. I am doing wonderfully.
0: Hey, when did you get the bug for history?
1: Well, I think it was always present. My father was a World War II veteran. He was the head of special collections at UC Santa Barbara, which is the rare books, rare maps. But he was always very intentional about that. Every summer, he had August off, and that was, we were in the car driving. Visiting battlefields on the East Coast.
0: Where'd you go? I'm
1: curious. I can remember Gettysburg, Yorktown, the usuals, D.C. But he focused on making sure we got to Camp Hale, Colorado, which is where he trained with the 99th Infantry Battalion, which is the Norwegian-American Battalion in World War II.
0: What's the battlefield I need to see in this country?
1: Oh, in this country?
0: Yeah. Ooh. You've been to all these.
1: Well, I wouldn't say all of these, because I find even the smallest one is a place to really let your mind wander. I mean, just outside of Fort Lee, there was the Battle of Dam Number 1, which was like in our front yard when I was there for Officer Advanced Course. Because we could drive there, in a shuttle van and go walking right into the battlefield.
0: I've never heard of that battle.
1: Well, it was somewhat insignificant, but they have a beautiful Parrott rifle on display there. So I'm kind of an artillery guy. Huh. So that was cool. But all around Washington, D.C., I have a friend who is a park ranger in Washington, D.C. He actually is the 100% of the staff of one of the smallest parks in the system. And this park is on Georgia Avenue. And it was where Lincoln visited the parapets while the Confederate troops were probing the northern outskirts of Washington, D.C., Lincoln was asked to get down from the parapet because he might attract the eye, attract too much
0: fire. He's got that tall hat.
1: Yeah, yeah. And that's the last thing the officer in charge wanted to have on his plate was a dead president. Hmm. But that, sitting down with him and having him explain the significance of the 13 soldiers buried at that site. You can throw a softball across the entire park, but there is a flagpole in the middle of it, and there are 13 veterans who died at that battle arrayed around around the flagpole, and he could tell you chapter and verse of each one of those fallen soldiers.
0: And it came from which battle?
1: This was when I think it was 1864, when the Confederate cavalry was on the outskirts of D.C. to the northeast.
0: I've been to the Alamo, and I've been to Custer and a little Bighorn.
1: Yeah.
0: And then last spring, I was at Normandy, but that's a whole different story.
1: Well, that's the mother of all.
0: Yeah, but Alamo and Custer, those are the two. I haven't been to any Civil War battlefields.
1: Well, I've been to both of those sites, and of course, the Alamo is in the middle of town, so that's kind of hard to parse. But
0: then Custer, you got a highway running through where the Indian village was. I didn't get that.
1: Well,
0: they built a highway, right?
1: Well, as Dr. Papp would tell you, they build highways through a lot of places that could be inconvenient to history.
0: Hmm. All right, Eric Bruhn is with us. We're going to talk about Morro Bay here, but we're coming up on the 85th anniversary of the Morro Bay Navy Base.
1: Yes.
0: I wasn't aware we had a Navy base.
1: Well, that exactly why I'm here.
0: Okay.
1: the Morro Bay Naval Base was the first of a series of base section headquarters on the West Coast that were it started in 1941. So this is November of 41.
0: Wow.
1: This is the first of the base section headquarters going in, but their job was to be the command and control network from the headquarters in Monterey to the headquarters in Santa Barbara. So they would be the relay station there.
0: But this is 1 month before Pearl.

0: Harbor.
1: Correct. Correct.
0: I mean, I would get it if it happened after Pearl Harbor.
1: No, well,
0: this happens before Pearl Harbor, so we must have known something. Maybe Roosevelt did know about the attack in advance.
1: Well, that's just my point, is, you know, if you think of, you know, kids these days, but, you know, if you think of two images for World War II, I think most people could come up with, like, Pearl Harbor, things blowing up, and a sailor assaulting a nurse in Times Square as the bookends. But, in fact, the draft began in 1940. And the National Guard in California was called up in February of 41, and it arrived at Camp San Luis Obispo, a newly built 20,000-bed facility, in March of 41.
0: Why was the National Guard called up?
1: That was part of the bootstrap. In reaction to the invasion of Poland in 1939, September of 39, a year later, we finally got to the point that we could say, well, we need to do something, because France had fallen. The Low Countries, Scandinavia, was all under German sway, so that they began to authorize the mobilization of the army.
0: So this is the winds of war.
1: Yes. Yeah.
0: So it wasn't so much we're worried about Japan. We saw what was happening in Europe. Sooner or later, we're going to head to war.
1: Well, certainly Japan was a factor as well, but the rapid movement of the Germans through the western parts of Europe were a shock. Now, fighting had been going on in China since the early 30s, and the Japanese had been expanding since the turn of the century. So I think the European situation brought this home. By the fall of 1940, you had broadcasts from London under the Blitz. You had the energy was building, but the plan was to do a peacetime draft for 1 year, and the selling point was that these young men, 21 and above, would have a chance to learn enough about the army to be usable in case of an emergency, but also call the entire organized reserve and the National Guard onto active duty to bring basically double the size of the army in the first year, just to be a credible counter threat.
0: All right. We are in conversation with Eric Bruin, author and historian. We're talking a little bit about Morro Bay and indeed the Central Coast during World War II. Big Andrew 5th anniversary celebration coming up down the road. We'll tell you more about that straight ahead. Right here on AM 920, FM 96.5 News Talk, KVEC.
2: Hey, it's Andy Morris here from First Look. Just getting ready for tomorrow's show. We start everything off with Maggie Kovac from Downtown Slow tomorrow morning. Also going to be joined by Molly Kern and a special guest from the food bank. We've got a happy hour coming your way tomorrow. Stephanie Potter is going to join us on the phone from Echo. We'll be talking about the big ribbon cutting that is coming up at Echo tomorrow for the new center and the new family wing. And we wrap up the show with another visit from Downtown Slow. It all happens starting at 6 right here on another edition of First Look.
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0: This is the Dave Congleton Show, always your hometown radio talk show. Always good to be in conversation with author and historian Eric Broome. We're talking about, we're coming up on the 85th anniversary of the establishment of the Morro Bay Naval Base. And when we say naval base, I mean, this isn't like Great Lakes Naval Base.
1: Right.
0: This is just like a small, what? I mean, what was it?
1: It was a headquarters, it was a two-story headquarters building, maybe 8,000-9,000 square feet. That was basically on the site of the Morro Bay Vets Hall today on Surf Street.
0: And this opened up a month before Pearl Harbor.
1: They broke ground a month before Pearl Harbor.
0: What was Morro Bay like in 1941? That'd be pretty small.
1: Yeah, about 400 folks.
0: 400?
1: Well, keep in mind that the rock of Morro Bay had the water passing on both sides of it at this point.
0: There was no causeway.
1: There was no causeway. Well, actually, they run a single causeway out to the rock in like 37, 38, 39, but they hadn't built it out at all. So that wasn't necessarily holding the sand back there. There was no navigable way into the harbor, really, or at least a dependable one, because with storms, exit would shift back and forth, you know, whichever way the storms.
0: And there was no Embarcadero.
1: Oh yes, that was just a mud flat. So if you go to the Maritime
0: Museum.
1: No, the other one on the point.
0: Natural History Museum.
1: If you go to the Natural History Museum, just below that, you get that mud flat right at the road,
0: yeah,
1: right?
0: Yeah.
1: That would have been your experience if you went past Carla's Country Kitchen and went down the hill to where the guy with blowing on the conch shell is.
0: Yeah.
1: Yeah. That's your experience right there would be just the mud.
0: All mud flats.
1: Just the water would start there.
0: And a town of 400 people, mud flats, no causeway.
1: Right. And no fishing fleet. You know, you could have a sailboat or a scow or something. You could get in and out, but that you would be surfing it through the breakers on the way out, through the channel on the way out. So that was not acceptable. There had been plans and proposals to create breakwaters and that all through the early 20th century, but nothing ever came of them, really.
0: So did we get all this, Eric, because we got the naval base?
1: Correct.
0: Did we get the Embarcadero? Did we get the causeway?
1: Yes. That is all a gift of Mr. Roosevelt. Thanks to him, the War Department, the Corps of Engineers, the Navy got that set up.
0: What a magical transformation! So, why was Morro Bay selected?
1: Well, I think it was equidistant between the two other locations that they were developing, but it gave an opportunity to. Because there had been a number of surveys done already, so the paperwork had kind of, you know, the report had been kind of written of feasibility of something there. You already had Port Hanford and Harvard and Avila Pier. That was extant already, but nothing on this side of the rock, and it takes a bit of time to go from that side of the point all the way around to Morro Bay. So it was just kind of a twofer.
0: And they had a dredge.
1: Yes. Well, and actually that was, you know, part of what really captivated me was what happened in preparation for this. The Chamber of Commerce provided a stone as a tablet to mark the event. The party was held at the Cloisters Hotel, which I think was the Morro Bay Motel at that point. But that was a fancy place, you know, when it was built by T.E. Lewis as part of, you know, Atascadero's invasion of Morro Bay. But that was a big party the night before, but the day of the event, they had bleachers set up on the bluff there, and at some point the keynote speaker makes a comment, drops a handkerchief, a flag goes down, and the dredge begins. That was the kind of significance they wanted to put to that. And by the first week in December, the bulldozers were working, straightening out Little Morro Creek, and beginning to move land.
0: But it gives one pause when one realizes all those people are gone.
1: Oh, yeah. Yes. I was doing the math. If you

0: you had a child born in the mid-30s, they would be in their 90s today. So eyewitnesses to what Morro Bay looked like are getting kind of close, getting short. And actually, I had a discussion today with the Chamber of Commerce, and that was a topic of conversation, is trying to find what witnesses we can in Morro Bay to celebrate them as part of this event.
1: And are there? Were there any?
0: Well,
1: I guess.
0: Tom Wilmer, our friend, introduced me to a lovely lady who was the daughter of Mr. Criddle. And the Criddle house is on the north end of Morro Bay, past Taco Temple and before Lolo's. We navigate by Mexican food in that part of Morro Bay. The Criddle house is this big stone-faced building. Well, Mr. Criddle worked at the quarry at Morro Rock, and he would bring home whatever they didn't need for breakwater, which was a lot of rock, pretty big pieces. He was building that out. Well, she remembers meeting a soldier from, across the street, across Highway 1, who was on patrol on a horse. That was very memorable to her.
1: Hmm. Did Pearl Harbor in December 41 change the mission of the Morro Bay Naval Base in any way?
0: No, actually. Well, what it did is it highlighted the mission, because the mission was to coordinate from the high water point out, the water side of the defense of the coastline. The War Department's Western Defense Command was responsible for the landward side of that line. The intended job of this command would be to manage the quote unquote mosquito fleet of patrol craft that could be stationed in there. There were a number of patrol vessels that were eventually stationed in Avila, converted purse strainers that had been armed and equipped for and ballasted for deep sea trips.
1: What do we got? We have Camp San Luis. What was the name of the naval base in Morro Bay?
0: Morro Bay Base Section Headquarters.
1: Okay. Camp San Luis.
0: Yes, and that was 20,000 soldiers.
1: Too early for the Canberra Air Station, or was it?
0: I believe, later there was a classified radar station that was based there.
1: Yeah.
0: Because that just makes sense for navigation or surveillance or whatever. That's just the right place to build something.
1: Okay. I think that came a little bit later.
0: Yeah.
1: And then what other military bases were there in the area?
0: Well, you up in just south of Bradley and north of San Miguel, you had 40,000 soldiers at Camp Roberts, which was a replacement training center. And a replacement training center, every Friday, another 2,000 soldiers would graduate their basic training. And what today we would recognize as your basic training and your MOS for infantry soldiers. So they were intended, and as the name implies, they were replacements. That means that they would be a replacement part issued to a unit in combat that had lost a soldier as a replacement.
1: What a job. Okay, you're going overseas, you're replacing a guy who got killed.
0: And there are many movies that's an element of the storyline. But they, throughout the war, generated almost 450,000 replacements out of Camp Roberts. The scale was massive there.
1: And didn't they all go out through Avila?
0: No, they would probably all left on by train.
1: Okay.
0: The folks you've seen at Avila, that's a whole other story.
1: Yeah, no, I'm talking about the soldiers who went to fight in the Pacific.
0: No, they would have gone out of San Pedro and Long Beach and San Diego and Oakland, wholesale. There are some wonderful photographs of amphibious operations in Avila Beach, which was part of the later half of Morro Bay's history.
1: So during World War II, there was a prominent stamp on the Central Coast.
0: I kind of ballpark it as there were 100,000 GIs between San Miguel and Lompoc, because the Camp Cook which today is Vandenberg Space Force.

0: days, that was a 38,000 soldier installation as well. The airfield at the two different airfields in Santa Maria. You had the Hancock Flight Facility, which had started early in the war as a private pilot training center that was militarized and expanded. But you also had the air base that was built in Santa Maria that was flying P-38s and B-25s.
1: You know. By the way, do you know who Alan Hancock was? Not the Declaration of Independence guy. The Santa Maria guy. He has both a college and an airport named for him.
0: Right. He had a flight training school and I'm assuming it's been a while since I looked at it, but I assume he was a World War I vet and an aviator that he was passionate about aviation as not only a recreation, but as an avocation and a vocation. So he had already was existing when the Air Force needed to bootstrap and mobilize a pipelines of aviation training. So they started increasing their operations.
1: We're in conversation with author and historian Eric Brune. 85th anniversary of the Morro Bay Naval Base is coming up this fall. Eric is here to tell the story and invite us to a couple special events that are coming up as well. Off we go. We've got news and traffic and weather. We'll keep the story going. I'm Dave Congleton. This is Hometown Radio.

0: From ABC News Tech Trends. Kalshi is facing a new lawsuit from the flight tracking service FlightAware. That company alleges Kalshi is using data from its website to allow people to wager on whether or not a flight will be canceled. FlightAware says that's a violation of its terms of service and that Kalshi didn't change its behavior after repeated requests to stop. It comes as prediction market apps like Kalshi face new calls from lawmakers to crack down on another style of market, the kind that allows people to bet on how far and fast wildfires will spread. Anthropic says it's going to weave new watermarks into every bit of text its AI models generate. The specialized code is invisible to the human eye and is meant to flag to computers that the text was either made entirely with AI or modified in some way using the technology. And Google CEO Sundar Pichai now says its Gemini artificial intelligence technology is being used by a billion people every month. It's the 14th Google product to hit a billion users. With Tech Trends, I'm Mike Dubusky, ABC News.
1: ABC News, I'm Dave Packer. A deadly crash of a U.S. Army Apache helicopter near Fort Hood, Texas this afternoon. Two crew members killed.
2: We don't have specifics of whether it was on a training mission to or from the base, but what we do have is confirmation from the Bell County Sheriff's Department that there were two individuals aboard and that both individuals are deceased.
1: ABC's Aluya Martinez. A 17-year-old boy is facing murder charges after his mother and 14-year-old brother were found dead in the family's Acton, Massachusetts home. Minneapolis police say two members of one family were stabbed to death by a man believed to be the father at a home daycare before the man shot and killed himself. A grand jury indictment was unsealed today, charging Nick Reiner with the murder of his parents, legendary actor and director Rob Reiner, and his wife Michelle. Reiner pleaded not guilty. President Trump announced White House Press Secretary Karoline Leavitt is stepping down from the role at the end of the month. This is ABC News.
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3: KVEC 920 News Time, 4:33, checking traffic, no big incidents to report. We do have slowing southbound 101 Arroyo Grande, parts of Shell Beach, and also 227 near the airport. The usual stuff. Weather-wise, upper 80s, low 90s, inland, coastal valleys and beaches, anywhere from the mid to upper 60s and mid 70s further in the coastal valleys. That's news, traffic, and weather brought to you by McCarthy's. 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

0: We are stepping out with author and historian Eric Bruhn talking about Morro Bay and how in November of 1941 they established the Morro Bay Naval Base, and it changed the history of the city forever. As Eric's been explaining, it got the causeway connecting the rock. It got the Embarcadero in Morro Bay. 100,000 troops altogether throughout the county?
1: Yeah, if you go from Bradley to Lompoc, about 100,000 soldiers, sailors, and airmen.
0: When did the naval base shut down?
1: The end of probably October, effectively October of 45, as soon as the Japanese surrendered, you know, its existence was to rapidly produce as many amphibious trained folks for the invasion of Japan. So they were a rush job.
0: Clearly, it impacted the city of Morro Bay, but did we have any military impact?
1: Well, you know, what I notice in looking at Camp San Luis Obispo, where Camp Roberts was the replacements, Camp San Luis Obispo was an infantry division-sized post. They were rotating infantry divisions in every 2 months to engage in the amphibious training at Morro Bay. Because what happened in 1944, the Navy brought in 175 landing craft and occupied the newly created Embarcadero area for mooring those, but they used the two T piers, the Great American Fish Company pier and the Coast Guard pier. They had shear walls at the end of both of those with landing nets hanging down into the water off the water side of the wall. So the soldiers would go climb ladders and then go down the landing nets into the landing craft and go out and play.
0: In preparation for Normandy.
1: Well, because this was in January of 44, so the Normandy soldiers would already have been in Europe by then.
0: Okay.
1: You know, for at least the first wave. But the invasion of Japan is what was looming.
0: Is that what they trained for on the beaches? Was it to invade Japan?
1: Yes. Well, I would say more elementally, they were training to do amphibious operations. Wherever they were going to do that, that didn't matter. But this was, I call it the Montessori School of Morro Bay for amphibious operation, because not only were the

0: the boat handlers for the landing craft, but the guys who are running the beach operations, the beach masters, they were training too. So you had the Navy running consecutive concurrent courses and bringing over 1,000 soldiers at a time to load onto those landing craft to go out and practice landing on the beaches on either side of the rock.
1: And obviously, these soldiers are coming from all over the country.
0: Well, they're coming from, mostly from Camp San Luis Obispo. Because,
1: well, but those soldiers in turn are coming from all over the country.
0: Truly. Yeah. And as those divisions, you know, and here's just a thing. Camp San Luis had, as I mentioned, had 9 divisions rotate through from 1941 to 1945. All 9 of those divisions were on the list for the invasion of Japan. The 40th Division, which is California's division, was to land on D-4.
1: D-4.
0: 4 days before the beginning of the real assault, they were put in on an island further south. Their goal was to secure areas for seaplanes to land and operate for search and rescue for the aircraft that were going to be doing close air support on the invasions.
1: Author and historian Eric Bruhn on this broadcast, 85 years of the Morro Bay Naval Base. So what are you doing this fall to celebrate 85 years?
0: Well, what we're going to do is two events. On the 7th of November, we are going to have a USO sock hop at the Vets Hall itself.
1: A sock hop.
0: Yeah, we are working on getting a band in, a live band, and I've got a good lead on our coordination with the swing dancers from Cal Poly to come out and spike the floor. But I want to make it an open floor. So if you want to go get your glad rags on, we'd love to have you come out and enjoy the music and do that. But we'll also have displays and presentation tables going on from the Camp Roberts Museum, the Warbirds, the Central Coast Veterans Memorial Museum, the two historical societies there in Estero Bay, the Cayucas and Morro Bay Historical Societies. We want to show this from as many different sides as possible. Yeah. But to make it a relatively painless history class for as many people as we can.
1: History is painless.
0: Yeah.
1: if we learn from it. If we study history and we learn from it, then it could be painless. That's my soapbox.
0: Yes. Yeah. You get to see where the 2x4 is coming by.
1: Yeah. Okay.
0: When to duck.
1: And then you got a movie.
0: Yes. Well, as a matter of fact, and this is a personal passion project of mine, in 1979, I was brand new out of high school, and a movie was in the theaters called 1941 with John Belushi and about half of the cast of Saturday Night Live OG characters. This movie, the critics panned it. Don't care, because I challenge each and every one of your listeners and you yourself, because we'll make time.
1: I've never seen it.
0: Well, I will,
1: because the reviews are so bad.
0: Well, we'll sit down and watch it together, because I think that misses the point.
1: Why are you connected to the movie?
0: Well, I'm connected to the movie because I was in uniform on the 9/11, and I was that day I was driving up to Camp Roberts to work with soldiers preparing to deploy to Saudi Arabia already. To guard Patriot missile batteries there. What happened that day and those following weeks, emotionally, cognitively, is very memorable to me. What this movie's doing is taking California in that month after Pearl Harbor and showing you vignettes of how people are responding to that. You get a crazy colonel in Barstow who's sure the Japanese are coming over the hill. You get Belushi as a P-40 pilot who's just really off his rocker, having a good time. But you have young love. You have other historical vignettes like the Great L.A. Air Raid, which occurred in February of 1942. When somebody got spooked and put 1,200 rounds of 3-inch anti-aircraft artillery ammunition into the air over Los Angeles, that the palpability of your experiences after 9/11.

0: how you emotionally were. Did you, could you not check the news every 5 minutes? Were you not hanging on every thing you could possibly consume? What was happening? You know, what's going to happen next? Who's next? That's what I believe Spielberg was processing. The things his parents had told him about those days, the kind of the urban legends and myths and things, you know, in his youth, he kind of wrapped around this storyline. It has the Japanese submarine offshore. It has a lurking offshore, which occurred here. The Japanese submarine on late December sunk a ship right off of Cambria.
1: We had all the blackouts.
0: Yep.
1: And the rationing, and we rounded up the Japanese Americans and sent them away. This fueled by the paranoia.
0: Yes, and it has a little. has a little piece with kind of treats the Zoot Suit Riot a little early for that historically, but the young people and the old people fighting.
1: It'd be curious to talk to Spielberg as why he chose to make this as a comedy instead of making it a drama, because it could have gone either way.
0: But I think for the staff, the folks that he got in that movie. They were all top tier. They're just coming off their first generation Saturday Night Live.
1: The different storylines were inspired by true stories?
0: Oh, lots of them.
1: There's an element of truth to the movie 1941.
0: Oh, lots of them. The Japanese submarine ties into the shelling at Elwood in February of 42 when a submarine surfaced and fired at an industrial area of Goleta. And that was the day before the great LA air raid. And that overreaction, paranoia triggered the LA air raid.
1: Wasn't there some kind of base in Pismo Beach?
0: There was
1: camp,
0: actually,
1: a Camp Pismo or something?
0: Well, there was an R&R camp at Pismo that the Army had developed and used. There was also, arriving in April of 42, you had a Black Coast Artillery unit that had a battalion headquartered in Morro Bay at the CCC camp, which is now the campground, the state campground there. But they had a firing battery in Shell Beach in Avila, and they had a firing battery in Morro Bay on the beach and on Dog Beach today. So, there was lots of military activity.
1: We're talking about the Central Coast during World War II and recognizing the upcoming 85th anniversary of the Morro Bay Naval Base. Our guide is Eric Brun, author and historian. We'll come back for a final segment right here on KVEC.
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1: So it's Wednesday. What are you going to do for dinner? May I make a suggestion? Please, please, please, please, please. Put away that frozen dinner. Go out and treat yourself to something special. Treat yourself to Cafe Roma, because tonight

Wednesday, and every Wednesday, they've got a special three-course tasting menu for only $39. And I was on their website today, and they have the reminder. I know it's only August, but the holidays will be right around the corner, and you're the one stuck with planning the office party, right? You've got to have some kind of special place for a holiday dinner for your staff. May I recommend Cafe Roma? Go online. 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They have been serving the community since 1980. I think that speaks volumes right there. Cafe Roma in the Historic Railroad District in San Luis tonight until 9 o'clock. Free parking always. Tasting menu. Three courses, only $39. Cafe Roma. If you know, you know.

0: Michael Dunn on this broadcast after news at the top of the hour. And our final segment with Eric Bruhn, author and historian, talking about the upcoming 85th anniversary of the Morro Bay Naval Base. The obvious question, Eric, is do young people care about history? Because anytime I interview a historian or I go to a meeting, they're all boomers. It's a boomer thing.
1: Well, you know, I have to tell you that the last 3 years I've been involved with the Best of the West, and I've been part of a group, a good friend of mine, Preston King, and I approached the organizers of Best of the West about bringing in some living history into what was basically a car show.
0: And I've never heard of Best of the West.
1: Best of the West, and I'm so sorry to hear that. Best of the West is the best kept secret at Santa Margarita Ranch on Memorial Day weekend.
0: All the tractors. Okay.
1: The tractor show.
0: I've heard. To me, it's called the tractor show.
1: Yes.
0: Well, I've never heard of Best of the West.
1: Well,
0: yes.
1: That's its brand. That's his official brand name.
0: Yeah, yeah.
1: But what had happened? Both Preston and I had gone up there and realized that the military vehicles that would show up, because they invited them to come in and play, because they don't get their own car shows around here. Yeah. They just kind of, that's what it was, a car show. And we decided to change that. So Preston is the president of the California Historical Group, which is a 300-person military reenacting club in Southern California. He brought up about 40 to 60 of his friends. And, you know, they end up riding the half track in the parade. And they provide abilities. You could just walk up to a guy and talk to him. He'd explain the uniform. He talked about, you know, life as a soldier in World War II. I think we really add a lot to the events up there.
0: Jim is with us on KVEC. Hey, Jim.
2: How you doing, Dave?
0: We're good. Jim, what's up?
2: I heard you talking about history, right?
0: Yes, sir.
2: And when I was in high school up in Cambria, Coast Joint Union High School in Cambria in 1979, my history teacher, his name was Henry Knott. He was a retired Navy veteran. He was on one of the destroyers or the battleships that were sank. And he taught us history like nobody's business. Mm-hmm. And that's what got me into wanting to learn about history.
1: Well, that's fantastic.
0: Jim, have you ever heard of the Morro Bay Naval Base?
2: I have not.
0: Are you familiar? You must be familiar with the Cambria Air Station.
2: Of course, yes.
0: Okay. Did you ever have a chance to go up there?
2: I went up there one time when a person was trying to find people to recruit investment to bring in cables from the ocean to that area.
0: The Hawaiian guy.
2: That was an air. Yes, he was.
0: Yeah, Richard. I got to go for the same reason.
2: That's stupid. And the cables never came in,
0: That's
2: did
0: right.
2: they?
0: No.
2: I love history, Dave. I love history.
0: Then keep listening, Jim. Thanks for the call. Have you ever been up there?
1: No, I have not.
0: It's if you go north on 101 towards Cambria, you go past Highway 46, the very first road. Now, don't try this because you're not getting past the gate. And I didn't know about this. Mm-hmm. You take that first left, and the road winds all the way to the top.

0: and there is the Cambria Air Station. The buildings are still there, and there. It's been 20 years, but there is this big Hawaiian guy. Jim knows who I'm talking about. His name was Richard, and he was trying to make it bring the transatlantic cables across. And I don't know. He was kind of controversial, but I never knew this was here. Yeah. And it was a monitoring station for years.
1: Yeah, it was a Loran station too. It was a navigational aid.
0: Okay.
1: Yeah.
0: But it's up there.
1: Yeah.
0: And if you look really carefully, where you got to pull over, you can see some of the buildings, but they just all stand empty.
1: Yeah. Yeah.
0: I thought, this would be a great retreat, convention center or something, but it's all asbestos on the inside.
1: Well, I got one for you. If you want to talk about history in plain sight.
0: Sure.
1: Okay, you drive into Morro Bay on Main Street. You get off the Main Street exit. You go up the hill there, and on your right-hand side, there is a building that has just been redone, and it's called the Q Inn.
0: Okay.
1: And that is a 40-foot by 100-foot Quonset hut. It is one of four of the original five 140 by 100 Quonset huts from the Morro Bay Naval Base that are still in Morro Bay.
0: Really?
1: So now if you drive on Main Street in Morro Bay, go up in North Morro Bay, and just before you get to Taco Bell, you gotta navigate by food.
0: Just down from the Criddle House.
1: Yeah, well, before you get to the Criddle House, there is this Art Deco looking thing.
0: Yeah,
1: it looks like the Fremont Theater. The son of.
0: I know exactly. Yeah.
1: Well, that's another one of those 40 by 100s, and immediately behind it is yet another one. So that's three of them right there. The fourth one is down by the shell shop on the Embarcadero.
0: On the Frederick Law text line. I knew a lady from Morro Bay during the war. She said everybody was afraid. People painted their windows black so as to conceal lights at night. Mm-hmm. Many of the women moved into inland boarding houses. The civilian population was very fearful.
1: Mm-hmm. Yep, no, that's all true. And now it's kind of the seasons of the war took place. So by the end of the construction phase, which was the end of 43, the Navy had actually gotten past Midway and Coral Sea, and all of a sudden the Japanese Navy wasn't the immediate threat, close. So they actually left the keys to their newly completed Navy base with the Coast Guard. And about 35 seconds later, the amphib guys from Coronado showed up, snatched the keys back, and moved in 175 landing craft to begin a franchise office of the training base in Coronado.
0: Did the Japanese ever come close to scoring a landing or anything?
1: No,
0: on our coast.
1: Not on our coast. No, but certainly up in Alaska.
0: Was it for a lack of trying, or were our defenses that good?
1: I just think that was way, what we thought, and of course again 9/11. We thought. Everybody was anybody with a beard like yourself was an immediate threat.
0: You got a beard too.
1: Yeah.
0: Hey.
1: Finally. And then, what the Japanese were able to do, that was a cipher. Everybody wanted to know.
0: It was more psychological.
1: Much more psychological. But my father remembers seeing P-38s taking off in Seattle and feeling, seeing them, going out on patrol. And that was just a really comforting thing right after Pearl Harbor, and he was a student at University of Washington at that point.
0: I would think that after both Pearl Harbor and 9/11, patriotism were at all time highs.
1: Yes. The amazing things, if you look at what was happening across the country, and it's stupefying if you really, really take time to look at the numbers. Okay, the ship, an LST, landing ship tank, 325-foot long ship, carry about 14 Sherman tanks, 300 soldiers. LST-1 and LST-1000 were built in World War II.

0: 1,000 of just that type of vessel.
1: Wow. On the Frederick Law text line, there was a painting of a sunken oil tanker at the Morro Bay Mid-State Bank.
0: Check.
1: The sinking was kept secret to prevent panic.
0: Well, that it was not a secret. It was all over the news. That was the Montebello. Montebello sailed out of Avila and was sunk. But that was one of four oil tankers transiting this immediate coast that night. Three of them were attacked by Japanese.
1: On the Frederick Law text line, out on the Carrizo Plain, Mount Caliente had a lookout during World War II for plane bombing oil fields.
0: Yes. These were, you know, if you watch the Flying Tigers, the early war classic film, one of the secrets of Claire Chennault was establishing an intelligence network of observers and reporting stations, and we were doing that here, too.
1: Torrance, I got 30 seconds.
2: Yeah, I just have a quick comment. Maybe your guest covered this, but one thing in addition, if he didn't cover this, was that during we interned the Japanese here.
0: Oh, yes.
2: That lived on the coast, even all the Japanese farmers here, the Hayashis, everybody was interned.
0: You bet. That is a great injustice that took place right after that point.
1: The South County Historical Society does a great job of documenting that.
0: Yes, and I was involved with the History Center when they did a whole series of World War II presentations to include... Yeah. Japantown in San Luis Obispo, in Guadalupe.
1: All right, Torrance, thank you. Eric Bruin, thanks so much. You're going to have to come back before November to remind us of the big event. Appreciate your time.
0: You got it.
1: Off we go. News, traffic, weather. 5 o'clock hour starts now.